0: to reporting that he felt was negative, false, bad, not positive enough. He called the complaints amorphous. But as you listen to Boutros, it was clear he was saying the repercussions and intentions are not. It's almost as though he was listening to him describe the whim of an emperor.
1: NPR's David Folkenflik reporting. A Democratic congressman has introduced legislation directing the Smithsonian to preserve artifacts that he says reflect the corruption and authoritarianism of the Trump presidencies. NPR's Frank Lankfitt reports the bill's unlikely to pass, and Trump would be all but certain to veto it.
2: Representative Jamie Raskin, a Maryland Democrat, says objects would include the giant banner of Trump hanging from the Department of Justice and be part of a future exhibit in the National Museum of American History. Raskin says it's important to document what he calls America's, quote, descent into authoritarianism. Trump has tried to recast the nation's capital in his own image. He's also repeatedly denied being an authoritarian. The president has also criticized how the Smithsonian depicts U.S. history. The administration is preparing signs to warn visitors. The Smithsonian's leadership is not telling the country's story accurately, but instead advancing what it calls personal radical ideologies. Frank Lankfitt, NPR News, Washington.
1: France's education minister today proposed solutions to the school crisis that has rocked the country. NPR's Eleanor Beardsley reports his proposals came as high school students gathered in cities across the country for a second big day of rallies in what is now their weeks-long push for better conditions in schools.
3: Some 25,000 high schoolers rallied in Paris's Place de la Bastille. They were joined by college students and some parents, teachers, and union members. The rallies were smaller than Monday's and more violent. Police charged to clear the plaza. There was tear gas and some 500 people were arrested. Hours later, French Education Minister Edouard Geffray spoke on television. He says there will be immediate help for 500 schools in real difficulty. In the next hours, we will send 3,000 replacement teachers to these schools, he said, calling it the first part of a bigger plan. But the plan has not stopped the students from calling for another day of nationwide protests next Tuesday. Eleanor Beardsley, NPR News. Paris.
1: The U.S. stock market closed mixed today. The Nasdaq fell 1.25%. This is NPR News. Ukrainian military commanders say a shortage of combat-ready troops is increasingly acute as Russia's war drags into a fifth year. Some units are at only half strength, and there aren't enough forces to fully exploit advantages brought by Ukraine's recent drone innovations. Military experts say draft dodging and desertion remain major challenges. OpenAI has banned Russian and Iranian accounts that, among other things, used ChatGPT to document their influence operations. One of these operations appeared to be the most impactful campaign OpenAI has come across so far. NPR's Huo Jingnan has more.
4: In one case, OpenAI says operatives from Russia managed to trick Peruvian schools into organizing activities about Ukraine featuring a controversial Polish figure. Those events angered a Polish member of the European Parliament. The whole thing stoked tensions between Poland and Ukraine, which aligns with Kremlin's goals. In a different case, operatives from Iran made up fake authors to pitch articles to small media outlets around the world and published almost 100 articles in this way. OpenAI says these internal reports show that for influence campaigns, tricking established outlets into spreading the message can be far more effective than simply creating fake accounts on social media. Huo Jingnan, NPR News.
1: Cuba's flagship baseball team, Industriales, has debuted a jersey with a private sponsor's logo. This marks a significant shift in a country that long rejected professional sports and advertising. Officials say the sponsorship will help improve conditions, providing essential equipment and logistics support. This is NPR News.
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6: From WNYC in New York, this is On the Media. I'm Brooke Gladstone.
7: And I'm Michael Owinger. Election Day is now just 1 month away, but fears about November have been building all year.
8: It's absolutely insane that the biggest potential threat to our elections this fall is not Russian interference or terrorists, but our own federal government.
9: So my advice to state and local colleagues is think of the craziest scenario you can imagine and then think even crazier.
10: The big question we continue to ask, what is the president planning?
7: In February, he told podcaster and former FBI co-deputy Dan Bongino that
10: the Republicans should say, we want to take over. We should take over the voting in at least many 15 places. The Republicans ought to nationalize the voting.
7: Which is, we all know, blatantly unconstitutional. That was just a few weeks after he told the New York Times that he wished the National Guard had stepped in after the 2020 election.
11: So, Secretary Hegseth,
7: Democratic Senator Alyssa Slotkin of Michigan grilling Pete Hegseth in April.
11: If the president, who regrets not signing that executive order to the then SecDef in 2020, asks you to seize ballots or voting machines in states during the 2026 election, will you stand up for the Constitution and say no, or will you salute and do his bidding?
12: It's yet another gotcha hypothetical, which is your specialty.
11: It's not. We had an executive order
12: under the Biden administration.
7: Sure, it's hard to predict exactly what brazenry will befall us on November 3rd, but it's also not hypothetical, considering just how much time and energy our government has spent trying to turn election denial conspiracy theories into policy. In May, news broke that the administration had spent months trying to ban Dominion voting machines. Trump has begged and begged Republicans in Congress to nix the filibuster so that they could pass the SAVE Act, a voter ID law to combat the phantom menace of voter fraud. And, as we'll discuss shortly, he tried to get the U.S. Postal Service to screw with mail-in ballots. So far, all three efforts have largely failed, leaving his most extreme supporters chafing for even more extreme interventions.
13: According to new reporting from The Atlantic, a group of Trump's outside advisors have been pushing Trump to declare martial law in order to take over the midterm elections. We got to take a quick break.
7: Apparently, MAGA has recreated the logic from the 2004 Nicolas Cage film National Treasure.
14: I'm going to steal the Declaration of Independence.
7: The theory being that the only way to save the midterms from being stolen is to steal them first.
15: Please raise your right hand. I pledge.
7: Trump at the Republican National Convention last month.
15: That I will go out with my family, my friends. I'll do it anyway. I don't care if I'm registered or not. I'm going to try and cheat like hell like they do.
7: The challenge for the press has been that keeping an eye on all these stories also gives more oxygen to the lies and conspiracy theories. And the challenge for us news consumers, well, speaking for myself here, I struggle to know which of these election interference schemes are empty cortisol and which are actually worth my attention. Like the brigade of so-called election watchers who may be shipped out to polling sites around the country.
16: The Justice Department announced plans to send more than 1,000 monitors to observe polling places on Election Day. The monitors...
17: Well, first of all, we don't know that there'll actually be an increased presence.
7: Rick Hassan, a law professor at the University of California, Los Angeles, and director of the Safeguarding Democracy Project. I called him up to sort the plausible election threats from the fear-mongering.
17: In California, we had DOJ say they were going to send monitors to observe the Proposition 50 ballot measure election involving the question of partisan gerrymandering. And a total of 2 people from the Justice Department showed up to Los Angeles County, which is the largest electoral jurisdiction in the country. And it was no big deal. So I'm hoping it will be something similar.
7: Of course, this feeds into fears that ICE agents will be at the polls to intimidate people. What do you make of these kinds of fears?
17: The government has had many opportunities to say, no, absolutely not. Of course, we're not sending ICE agents to the polls. It's against federal law. But they haven't done that. So we have to be cautious about anything that the government might do. But the reality is, politically, what would it mean if you saw armed federal agents trying to stop people from voting? I think we would end up seeing something much like what we saw in Minneapolis. You would see a large street presence. People would crawl over glass to vote under those circumstances, and I think it would backfire politically.
7: It's interesting you say that because I was reading about reporting on internal Republican polling that seemed to suggest that pushing too hard to pass the SAVE Act might have backfired because it would increase enthusiasm, according to right-wing pollsters, among Democratic voters. So I guess a similar logic there.
17: Well, and I'd go even beyond that. You know, the logic that it seems that many Democratic and Republican operatives still seem to be implicitly embracing is the idea that if you make voting harder, it's going to hurt Democrats and help Republicans, because those occasional voters, those voters who have maybe less voting experience, they're younger, they're the ones that are going to be most affected by laws that make it harder to register a vote or intimidation at the polls. But the composition of political parties are changing. And Donald Trump really was able to succeed in both 2016 and 2024 by mobilizing less frequent voters, mobilizing what the campaign itself sometimes referred to as low information voters. Mm-hmm. These are the voters who are most likely to be intimidated or discouraged from voting. And so I think if the SAVE Act would have passed, it would have disenfranchised a whole bunch of people.

0: if the SAVE Act would have passed, it would have disenfranchised a whole bunch of people. And so it would have had that effect. And the same thing with the mail-in balloting order.
1: Yes. Let's talk about the roadblocks that the Trump administration has attempted to put in place to change and potentially harm the ability of Americans to vote by mail. In September, a whistleblower at the U.S. Postal Service made public a complex new system, which would essentially allow the Postal Service to verify which voters should receive mail-in ballots. That was an attempt to comply with an executive order that Trump had signed in March and would probably create an enormous amount of chaos for election officials and probably disenfranchise some voters. But then the Supreme Court stepped in last month. Can you break down the ruling?
0: The executive order that came out in March told the Postal Service to set up this rule with a whole bunch of new hoops that states had to jump through, from the design of ballots to creating lists of citizens that would be uploaded to a USPS portal. Now, until the USPS could match the names against the portal, it could not accept any ballots for mailing. At the time that the USPS and really the Trump Justice Department goes to the Supreme Court and says, we want to put this rule into effect for 2026, there was no working portal. This story got kind of lost in the media. But if you have a rule that says no mail ballots go out until you can upload into the portal, and the portal doesn't exist, then no mail ballots go out at all. And the Supreme Court, on what appears to be a 7-2 vote, said not only is USPS likely exceeding its authority in this rule, but the equities of these emergency circumstances counsel against allowing the rule to go into effect for 2026, leaving the question for future elections to further litigation.
1: The election's happening too soon. You can't be overhauling the entire system in the very last minute.
0: At the time that the Department of Justice went to the Supreme Court, the state of North Carolina had already started mailing out mail ballots. Elections take months of preparation. And the idea that the government was trying to rush this rule when it wasn't ready and foist it on election administrators who were already pulling out their hair trying to run a successful election, to me, was unconscionable.
1: You mentioned the two dissenting justices, Samuel Alito and Clarence Thomas. What did you make of their votes?
0: I was very disappointed to see that this was not a unanimous decision. When we're talking about these kind of emergency cases at the Supreme Court, not only does the court have to look at how likely is the party seeking emergency relief to succeed, but they also have to balance the equities, look at the harms to each side. What I found that was really troubling in Justice Alito's dissent was that when he was doing that balancing, he did not mention the uncontested fact that this would have disenfranchised millions of voters. And also, the government, as the trial court found, had put forward no evidence that its rule in 2026 would stop any appreciable amount of fraud, which was the purported reason for it. This was about as lopsided of a balance as I've ever seen in an emergency case before the Supreme Court. And, you know, looking at these cases over 30 years, I mean, this is just an unconscionable claim by the government that unfortunately got the vote of two of the court's justices who seem to have never found a way of disenfranchising voters they don't like.
1: Should we be worried about voter fraud at all?
0: The Department of Homeland Security issued a press release about a month ago, and they said there are about 250,000 non-citizens on the voting rolls in four states. One of those states was Nevada, and Nevada officials asked for the list, and eventually they got it. The list had 16,000 people on it for the state of Nevada. That number got whittled down to 185, and when those 185 were investigated, the total number of non-citizens on the rolls was zero. Most of the time that we see non-citizens registering to vote or voting, it's because of an administrative mistake. And it's worth pointing out, these are real problems and we need to fix them. What we saw recently in New Jersey was that when people go to the Department of Motor Vehicles there, under federal law, they have to be offered an opportunity to register to vote. And if you're not a citizen, you don't get offered that opportunity. Well, about 6,000 people who were not citizens, but who were eligible to get driver's licenses in New Jersey, were incorrectly coded as citizens and registered to vote because of a software error by the vendor that the Department of Motor Vehicles in New Jersey used. About 400 of those people ended up voting over the last few elections. Someone might be a permanent resident, they might not understand the voting rules that well. But when the government says, hey, you're registered, here's your ballot, or here's where you can go to vote, people think, oh, I must be able to do that. So we do have circumstances.

0: This is where non-citizens have voted. But in terms of finding modern examples of some kind of broad scheme, it's just not something that we see.
1: Let's talk about another narrative that I think has caused some fear in the media. Recently, The Atlantic ran a piece about a group of election denier activists who've been lobbying the president to seize control of the elections on or before November 3rd. In an August interview with the president, MAGA pundit Wayne Allen Root said this to Trump.
2: You have the right to declare a national security emergency for elections. And the Supreme Court ruled in 1983 under Reagan that INS versus Chadha, that if you declare a national security emergency as the president of the United States, they can't challenge it. It can only be overturned by a two-thirds vote of both houses of Congress.
1: To which Trump replied, let me just say that stranger things have happened, okay? I'll leave it at that. Rick, something tells me that the National Emergency Act does not work this way at all.
0: No, it doesn't. But this has been a long-standing crusade by the most extreme of the election deniers. Why doesn't that work? First of all, Donald Trump's already declared a national emergency. He declared one at the southern border. Declaring an emergency doesn't make you into a dictator. It unlocks certain powers. None of these statutes give the president any power over elections. Mm-hmm. The Constitution gives the president no power over elections. This thing about Chadha is just weird. So Chadha is a case that says that Congress can't set up a system where it passes a law, the president signs it, and if one house of the Congress doesn't like it, they can kind of overrule it. What's called a legislative veto. And so the theory seems to be, if President Trump declares an emergency, Congress can't undeclare the emergency unless both houses of Congress agree and the president agrees too, or you get a veto-proof majority. Sure, that still doesn't give the president the power over elections. You haven't gotten to the scenario that I'm actually worried about, even though we've talked about a lot of things that I'm not so worried about.
1: I think you're going to say it's seizing ballots.
0: That's the one.
1: Listeners have probably heard that in California, Riverside County Sheriff Chad Bianco impounded nearly 650,000 ballots after the November 2024 elections on the grounds of suspected fraud.
0: So when I think of all the things that Donald Trump and his government might do to try to interfere with the election, the thing that worries me the most is potentially trying to seize ballots or voting machines in a live election. Back over the summer, Tulsi Gabbard, the former director of national intelligence, had the Department of Homeland Security seize Dominion voting machines in Puerto Rico. Mm-hmm. We also had the Department of Justice get a search warrant and seize ballots in Fulton County, Georgia, ballots related to the 2020 election. And we did see this Chad Bianco, local sheriff, getting a search warrant to seize ballots in the state race over Proposition 50. In both of those search warrant cases, the affidavits showing probable evidence of a crime were based on discredited conspiracy theories about how elections are run.
1: Yeah.
0: But that didn't stop a judge from issuing it, because judges typically are pretty solicitous of law enforcement. And if law enforcement says there's probable cause, they're apt to believe it. So this is a real danger. And as a Safeguarding Democracy Project, we wrote a white paper for judges to tell them what it means to break the chain of electoral custody. Once ballots in a live election would be taken out of the hands of election officials, there's no way to know if ballots are added to or subtracted from or altered. And so there are ways that judges can deal with legitimate law enforcement objectives and preventing crimes and investigating crimes without breaking that electoral chain of custody. The good news is, in modern times, we don't have any examples of a court allowing the seizure of ballots or voting machines in a live election. So this is not a likely scenario, but it's something Trump could do without thousands of members of ICE. It's something Trump could do if he finds a sympathetic judge somewhere.
1: I want to ask you about another scenario that has been covered quite dramatically in the press. The New Republic described it as, quote, the final battle for America's democracy. This involves the day of January 3rd, 2027. Can you explain this scenario and what you think of it?
0: The idea behind this concern is that somehow Mike Johnson would engineer a coup in which Democrats would win control of the House of Representatives, but his hand-picked clerk, who's an administrator, would not seat Democrats who perhaps won in close races. allowing there to be a smaller House with a Republican majority that would then pick a new Speaker of the House, presumably again Mike Johnson, and they would say that actually Republicans have won the election. This requires a lot of moving parts. It would be profoundly anti-democratic. If it happened, first you'd have to have a willing clerk of the Congress. And you would have to say that courts wouldn't get involved. And there's good reason to think that courts would get involved because this is not Congress acting. This is a civil servant. So the court would step in. But more directly, if Democrats have won control of the House of Representatives and somehow on January 3rd, somebody tries this kind of maneuver, it's going to provoke such a massive public reaction. This just seems very far-fetched.
1: I'm so glad you said that because David French of the New York Times described this scenario in a piece from July titled, "This is What Keeps Me Up at Night." You know, obviously we want the media to shine a light on the president's ongoing efforts to interfere with our elections, but the line between dogged coverage and fear-mongering can blur sometimes.
0: We need to walk the place between complacency and panic, mm-hmm. which is a place of resilience. Like, we need to prepare, but we need to keep our heads on straight and recognize that even Donald Trump is subject to certain political rules. And also, he's been mostly obeying at least the Supreme Court. So let David go to sleep or let him read our report about ballot seizures, and that maybe that'll keep him up instead.
1: Do you think overall the press has done a good job sorting what's worth worrying about from what's not?
0: Well, I would say for the most part, the press isn't paying sufficient attention to any of this. In Texas, because of an administrative error, 200,000 people who tried to register to vote did not have their registrations timely sent from the state to the counties to actually process their registrations. There's now a mad rush to get as many of those people registered as possible. You know, covering election malfeasance, that's a sexier story than covering election administrator snafus. Take another point about Texas. Texas is one of eight states that does not have online voter registration. And there's no good reason for that. And so these are stories about the administration of elections that affect real people that I think should be told more.
1: Rick, thank you very much.
0: Thank you.
1: Rick Hassan is a law professor and director at the Safeguarding Democracy Project at the University of California, Los Angeles. Coming up, everything old is new again, at least when it comes to the world of book publishing.
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0: This is On the Media. I'm Michael Loewinger.
1: And I'm Brooke Gladstone. We've been led to believe that readers crave what's hot.
2: Thanks
1: off the press,
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1: Blistering with
2: Princess
1: revelations.
2: Anne, Maryland.
1: But when it comes to the publishing industry, the data tell a different story. According to Circana BookScan, around 70% of books sold were published more than a year ago, a figure that's crept up nearly 10% since 2019. The LA Review of Books launched a column this year called Second Impressions, dedicated to reissued or secondhand fiction. Meanwhile, book talkers love to unearth a tome buried in the backlist, like I Who Have Never Known Men by the Belgian author Jacqueline Hartman, who died in 2012.
3: This is a French language novel from the 1990s. It went out of print eventually. Most books do.
1: Mark Krotoff is the publisher and co-editor of the literary magazine N+1.
3: It was reissued in 2022 by the small press Transit, which is a fantastic independent press out of the Bay Area. And this book that had already existed for almost 30 years suddenly really took off.
1: Somewhere along the way, Harpman's novel became a favorite on TikTok. And by the summer, the book had sold more than 800,000 copies.
4: Let's talk about an extremely popular book, I Who Have Never Known Men by Jacqueline Hartman. This is a translation from French, and I would consider it dystopian fiction.
5: Welcome back, bitches. We have another book review for you today. I Who Have Never Known Men, which is a little ironic that a man is, you know, going to give a review on this, but hey, what the hell?
1: For N+1, Mark and his co-editor Lisa Borst examined the new old book trend, what it reveals about the challenges facing literary novelists today, and what kind of books seem to benefit.
3: You know, I think part of what we're talking about with this reissue phenomenon is some sense of resonance between the content of these books and the lives of the younger readers who were excited about them.
1: How do you account for the Penguin Classics edition of Dostoevsky's White Nights about a lonely young man in St. Petersburg? As you say, it's an even more left-field candidate for virality.
6: I saw one tweet that said, you think you know love, and then you read Dostoevsky's White Nights.
1: Now it's available as an audiobook narrated by a guy from Bridgerton.
7: It was a wonderful night. The kind of night, dear reader, which is only possible when we're young. The sky was so starry, it was such a bright sky that looking at it, you could not help but ask yourself, is it really possible for bad-tempered and capricious people to live under such a sky?
3: One way to account for it is that it's not quite as short as a TikTok video, but you can definitely read it in one sitting and be moved. I don't mean to discount the literary merits at all, but that just is a fact. I think that Russian literature and to some extent Soviet literature still carries this imprimatur of literariness. You can be 18 years old and understand what a quote-unquote Russian novel means and can use that as a stand-in for a certain kind of seriousness.
1: So we've been talking about this vibe shift among readers. But obviously, a trend is taking shape in the publishing world. The New York Review of Books is a stalwart of the new old book world. I've gone ape when they have their big sales. They're such pretty editions. You've noticed a new group of imprints following the New York Review of Books trail and indie houses that are dedicated into breathing life into older works. Hagfish, which you say focuses on spiky and offbeat novels by women. Doubleday is part of the publishing conglomerate Penguin Random House. It just debuted its first collection. That was this past July from its new imprint, Outsider Editions. Does that have a certain consistent flavor?
3: There's clearly a particular interest on the part of Outsider Editions in representing writers who are not white, not necessarily American. I don't mean to totally generalize, but a lot of the kind of reissue trends do tend toward dead white people. One of the first couple titles they published was a really beautiful and intense memoir by the writer Jean Said Makdisi called Beirut Fragments.
8: How can I collect it all into one volume? The years of pain, of watching a world collapse while trying to stave off that collapse. The layers of memories and hopes, of tragedy and even sometimes comedy, of violence and kindness, of courage and fear. Above all, how can I express my strange love for this mutilated city?
3: The other thing that I think is really exciting about Outsider in particular is that some of the books are newer books from the 21st century. That's always been something that I've felt is really missing. A lot of exciting stuff falls out of circulation very quickly and deserves to be revisited, not like 60 years from now. I don't know, maybe much sooner. I mean, I felt as a book editor myself, you publish something amazing and hope it gets an audience. And sometimes it does. And most times it doesn't, because that's the way of the world. But why not give readers an opportunity to come back to that book maybe a decade or two from when it was first published? And maybe that's enough time to create a whole new audience.
1: Why is it so hard right now for a new writer to publish a literary novel?
3: Books, unlike other creative industries that have seen the systematic race to the bottom, books are still just like such a variegated product. It is very hard to scale and replicate book publishing in a way that one can kind of replicate other industries. That's not to say that every book is its own special snowflake, but it is to say that when you're doing publishing right, you have to develop new audiences every time. You have to kind of create new strategies, kind of build the thing from scratch. Now, of course, in kind of genre publishing and in publishing where each book is a little more iterative, where the audience is built in, that's less the case. But in literary publishing, which is really what we're talking about, I think, you still run into this kind of interesting and lovely challenge of variegation. And so even in these companies that are more profit-oriented, more concerned with the bottom line, they can't quite reduce the effort to zero either.
1: So I'm wondering why publishers are investing in the reissue. Is the reissue taking the place of the mid-list author, the author that used to get a contract because the publishing house knew that they could make their profit from their blockbusters?
3: It's not a one-to-one substitution. The reissue tendency, I think it's pretty distinct. I mean, for one thing, if a writer is dead, you really don't have to pay them very much for the most part. And I don't mean that glibly. It just simply is the case. For reissue publishing, the investment is, for the most part, really going to be pretty small. Mm-hmm. And it means that you can kind of try more stuff out. And if it works, great. But if it doesn't, you know, it just doesn't affect the bottom line that much. The expectations for commercial success mm-hmm. for these reissues are going to be pretty modest across the board.
1: It's less risky, and publishers are more risk averse.
3: Yeah. Unfortunately, as the publishers become more risk averse, they become less eager to give a writer 3, 4, 5 novels to try out before the sixth one hits. That did mm-hmm. used to be the model in a lot of cases.
1: Yeah.
3: And it bore incredible fruit. The publishers mm-hmm. do not help their own case by oftentimes throwing huge advances at first-time writers. That's a tendency that's clearly grown over time.
1: And it doesn't really make sense, does it? They lose money on what they're hoping might be a blockbuster. It seems like bad business to me.
3: I think that sometimes a large advance is seen as its own kind of signal. We're paying this writer a lot of money because we think this book is going to be really big. And so that tells everyone within the publishing house that it's going to be big and they have to kind of act accordingly. You might even tell a feature writer the big advance can become part of the story. And that gamble makes its way down to the reader and people are like, oh, this is the hot new thing. How cool. But for the most part, that doesn't happen. You pay a big advance and then you hope for the best, but the same way you would if you had paid a much smaller advance.
1: In your editorial, you wrote that, quote, reissues and older literature in general are weatherized against a climate so hostile to criticism that the coverage of books as we once knew it has gone from endangered to functionally extinct. And we've seen that. The standalone book reviews are all gone except for, I guess, the New York Times in newspapers. How do reissues sidestep the challenges that face new novels?
3: Reissued work does not depend on criticism in the same way that new work does. It needs less contextualization because already some of that contextualization is right there in the introduction and, you know, in the back cover and in old reviews that can be quoted. It also needs less of a kind of quality marker because you assume that if it's being reissued, then it's probably pretty good. And with a reissue, the story seems less evaluative and more almost sociological, or at least more engaged with the backstory. So like, what is this world that this writer is revealing? What was their life like when they were writing it? Those are the central questions that emerge when you're finding out about these books.
1: You say the mechanisms for discovering new fiction have corroded. Ron Charles noted on NPR that there are more people who have walked on the moon than write reviews for a living.
3: Even as recently as when I got into the industry, which is around 20 years ago, you could just expect, I don't know, a debut novel, a novel by a writer who maybe had not been hugely well received, but who was on the way up. That book would get a lot of critical attention. You'd open the paperback and there'd be pages and pages of quotes, not only from the bigger coastal papers, but from the Cleveland Plain Dealer, from the Atlanta Journal-Constitution. And those newspapers, they had their readers, but crucially, they had this amplifying effect, right? It's not that all these reviews were amazing, that the newspapers were full of like generationally talented book critics, though some of them were. It's just that you had a density of this stuff. That attrition has been incredibly rapid and incredibly powerful. It has not, I think, been meaningfully filled by any alternative, right? We have a Substack ecosystem, TikTok, Instagram book clubs. You know, it doesn't really match the scale.
1: I really miss the Washington Post's book world, their standalone review section.
3: The book world over the past few years, until it was murdered by Jeff Bezos, the book world under the leadership of John Williams, that was by far the most exciting book review in the country. There's no question. They did a tremendous job hiring interesting writers as critics, which is to say practitioner critics, but then they also published great work by their longtime contributors like Michael Derda. And that had a kind of vibrancy that I think, frankly, I think it was completely criminal to let that go, but ultimately not surprising under the reign of Bezos.
1: The New York Times recently invented a new job, canon editor, to compile definitive catalogs of culture. A deteriorating industry is entitled to its viral listicles, you wrote, but the new gig points to a critical culture more equipped to repackage and consecrate than to keep new talents warm.
3: That's right. What we're really talking around, I think, is the vitality and the context for new fiction. I think you do hear, or at least I hear, people saying, well, yeah, actually, literature in the past was better. Look at these titans and compare that to the kind of smallness of contemporary literature, and there's your answer. I take offense at this. I refuse to abide by it. I don't believe it. I think that it's actually like hard enough to find greatness in any era that I bristle at the idea that sort of greatness has vanished from ours. That said, this stuff needs help. It needs a kind of infrastructure to support it and to bring it out into the world. You hear something like canon editor and it implies the past and its very designation, right? Culture endures not by kind of endless recapitulation of things that have come before, even if some of those things are super interesting and haven't been attended to. It endures through new work that kind of reflects new social and cultural and political realities. And I genuinely worry that we're kind of at a moment where it's just so much easier and so much more appealing to look backward than to look at the present, that the opportunities for new work to emerge are just shrinking.
1: So is a new author today's best chance of success really decades from now? Maybe when they're dead?
3: That's such a depressing question. The problem is that if their best chance at success is 2 decades from now or more, then that just means that they're unlikely to actually have a career to begin with, right? I mean, maybe they write one book and then, I don't know, are they supported to write 5 or 6 or 7 or 8 more? One hopes that they are. But I don't know. I'm very interested in sort of like doing what I can, what we can, and to really making sure that contemporary literature has a place and an audience and that it just generates the same sort of enthusiasm that literature from the past does. We don't want to end up in a situation where we're giving the present short shrift.
1: A healthy publishing industry would have room for both the reissue and new authors, but how to make the publishing industry healthy is an entirely different interview.
3: That's true. I think the kind of broad tendency toward conglomeration is the wrong direction, very clearly.
1: Mark, thank you very much.
3: Thank you so much, Brooke. It's been a pleasure.
1: Mark Krotov is the publisher and co-editor of the literary magazine N Plus One.
0: Coming up, if you're a new author looking to get published, there's one person you can't do without.
1: This is On the Media.
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0: This is On the Media. I'm Michael Lowinger.
1: And I'm Brooke Gladstone. If you want to publish your great American literary novel while you're still alive, you'll need an agent. An elusive figure that is the gatekeeper of the literary world. Without an agent, an author can rarely sell their books to a big publisher.
2: If you talk to any writer, if you spend any time on message boards or private Facebook groups or go to conferences, it seems like all writers talk about is their agent.
1: Laura McGrath is an assistant professor of English at Temple University and the author of the book Middlemen, Literary Agents and the Making of American Fiction.
2: The agent is a source of gossip and fascination and obsession and sour grapes. And I was so fascinated by this mismatch. How could this person, who was so important to the life of the author by their own admission, also have escaped notice of literary historians?
1: Well, certainly if agents are as important as authors make them out to be, then they should have had some impact on the way that books have been published and bought and sold and consequently, the books we read. So why don't we know more about them?
2: No one likes a sellout, Brooke. No one is interested in a writer who is only doing things for the money. And of course, writers are not necessarily doing things only for the money, but often even the suggestion that a writer might be interested in the commercial value of their work can taint it or can make it appear as though they are somehow being impacted or affected by anything other than just the value of their art for art's sake. And if we do pay any attention to the people working behind the scenes with those writers, we often have other male romantic genius heroes. Mm-hmm. And those are editors, people like Max Perkins, people like Bob Gottlieb, people like Gordon Lish. And very rarely do we pay attention to the people who were working even further back behind the scenes. And those are literary agents, and those are very often women.
1: And the agent's work is, as you say, entirely relational. It's about ideas, but also, and especially, lunches, parties, networks.
2: You know, it's no wonder that so many literary agents have been women historically, because so much of their work relies on soft power, relies on whisper networks and gossip. All of these things that women have historically used to their advantage when they have been shut out of networks of male-dominated power. And so things like the lunch, that are these informal ways of getting to know one another and to plant seeds or ideas about maybe a change that a writer is going to make in the future, or maybe to suggest that a writer might be unhappy at their current publisher, that they might be trying to do something big or new with their career. Those things can happen softly when you are sharing a martini or a Cobb salad, and in a way that is ultimately untraceable.
1: What problem were literary agents created to solve?
2: Literary agents came into being in the UK in the 1870s and in the United States in the 1890s. And both of these roles were designed to solve a simple problem, which is that the author's interests were not being protected by traditional publishing deals. Publishers were interested in acquiring books for as little money as possible so that they could sell it for as much profit as possible. And they were in a position of power, which is they were the ones who could print and distribute and sell a book. And that's a position of power that they occupied and really still do in the eyes of many writers who are just so desperate to see their works in print. It's a lifelong dream to see a book with your name on it, and publishers know that. And they could exploit writers. They could make outrageous demands of writers that they had to often pay for printing services themselves. Writers were often edited without their permission. There was no one who was really aware of the rights that should be held by and protected for a writer.
1: And that brings us to the book auction, now a core feature of mainstream publishing. It was invented in the 60s by agents ostensibly trying to win their authors the best possible deal. This is the custom of sending out a manuscript to multiple publishers, soliciting offers from all of them at the same time. And there's one literary agent you focused on, Scott Meredith, who takes credit for inventing the book auction.
2: And every single obituary around Scott Meredith's death is happy to give him that credit, but I was not able to fully substantiate whether this is just industry lore or whether Meredith really is the initiator here. But early issues of Publishers Weekly do credit him as being among the few and the brave who were willing to cross that Rubicon of simultaneous submissions into an auction. Scott Meredith recognized that he, in fact, controlled supply, and that without these writers, without the writers that he represented and without the writers that he was finding, publishers would have nothing to publish. They would have no product to sell.
1: And he didn't care if he was characterized as a grubby, low-class rule breaker.
2: No, Scott Meredith did not care about his reputation in that way at all. And he was something of a petty scammer on the side as well. He was involved in this manuscript slush pile scheme.
1: Yeah, describe that. I found it appalling.
2: Yes. One of the ironclad rules of literary agenting is that you do not ever ask a writer to pay for anything. An agent does not make money unless and until a writer makes money. The American Association of Literary Agents, formerly the Association of Authors Representatives, had very strict rules about reading fees, and this was forbidden for literary agents to do. And Scott Meredith charged reading fees. He would take out advertisements. He would send out mailers in hopes of getting aspiring writers to send their manuscripts to his agency, where he had a small army of readers who would read through these manuscripts and send back Scott Meredith's personalized feedback. That, of course, was not Scott Meredith's personalized feedback at all, but in fact, the work of these struggling writers themselves who were reading dozens of these any given day.
1: Just to make some coin waiting for their big break.
2: Exactly. And the writer would be given just enough encouragement that if they sent back another, I don't know, $100, then maybe Scott Meredith would give it another read or be interested in signing them as a client. And of course, he wouldn't. And so all of these writers were strung along in what was essentially a huge slush pile money-making scheme.
1: But even though he got a bunch of manuscripts, he didn't always see the winners, right?
2: No, Scott Meredith represented a number of very reputable, very excellent clients who he found through traditional means. People like Carl Sagan and Norman Mailer, Philip K. Dick, who were writers that he represented faithfully and honestly, and who really valued his work as an agent. But when it came to the slush pile scam, there were many writers who he just didn't think much of. And those are people like Stephen King and Raymond Carver, who were attracted to the idea of working with Norman Mailer's agent. And yet the slush pile scam did not turn Stephen King or Raymond Carver into a Scott Meredith literary agency client.
1: Literary agents, of course, have shaped the business of book publishing, but I wonder how the tastes of agents influenced which books got published and which didn't.
2: One of the agents that I find most fascinating, who I think has had one of the most dramatic impacts on what we think of today as the American literary canon, is a woman named Candida Donatio. She was born in Brooklyn. She was the daughter of immigrants. By some accounts, she never even graduated from high school.
3: This
2: and
3: is
2: no one knows how she found her way into publishing. She's the sort of
3: Princess
2: mythic
3: Anne,
2: figure
3: Maryland.
2: That people love to speculate about, but that few people really know. And she found her way into the job of an assistant at the McIntosh and Otis Literary Agency. And while she was there, she picked up a manuscript from the slush pile. That was her responsibility as the sort of Girl Friday in the office. And she liked it. No one else in the office liked it, but she did. She read it and she said, there's something here and I know that I want to represent this writer. And she called the writer and asked if he would be represented by her. And she fought for years and years to try to get this manuscript published. And that was Catch 22 by Joseph Heller. He was her very first client. And from there, her taste only solidified. Her reputation only went up. She also was the first agent to recognize the genius of Thomas Pynchon.
1: Wow.
2: Also writers like William Gaddis and Bernard Malamud and Philip Roth and John Cheever, a number of writers who we now associate with high postmodernism.
1: But was she good at the lunch?
2: Candida was amazing at the lunch. Candida Donatio's superpower was her ability to gossip, and nowhere is gossip more important than the publishing lunch. She made the Italian Pavilion her court. Everyone would come in to talk to Candida.
1: This is a restaurant in New York, I assume?
2: It is the Italian Pavilion. It's Michael's now.
1: Yes. Oh my God. Yep. Yes. I know it as Michael's.
2: Nora Ephron wrote this wonderful piece lampooning the publishing lunch and the way that it had become an institution. And the person that Nora Ephron name checks as being important to have had lunch with is Candida Tenorio.
1: And in terms of tastemakers, who is standing out today?
2: To my mind, the most important literary tastemaker of the 21st century is an agent named Nicole Araji. She got her start in the 1990s, really committed to representing work that, in her words, straddles cultures. So some of her earliest clients were people like Juno Diaz and Edwige Danticat and Colson Whitehead. It's hard to imagine now when someone like Colson Whitehead wasn't this literary titan that we know him to be, but she represented him very early on in his career, before his first novel sold. And she's changed the idea of what could be possible and what could be saleable. For publishers who have, I think, long been very hesitant to represent or to sign writers who are not white. At the time that I was writing my book, there was no agent whose clients had been nominated or had won more literary prizes than Nicole Araji, save for one. The outsized impact of her taste, whether we're talking about literary prizes or we're talking about sales or we're talking about simply a cultural conversation, cannot be measured.
1: Some critics point to self-publishing as a way to open up book writing and reading to more kinds of people. And some big hits have emerged from that market. You've had 50 Shades of Grey, The Martian. You're skeptical of the idea that self-publishing can solve the issues that plague traditional publishing.
2: Self-publishing has provided some really helpful opportunities for communities of writers and readers to find each other outside of traditional systems and outside of traditional publishing that might not believe that there is an audience for a particular book. And self-publishing, publishing online, has allowed a lot of writers to make a claim to say, like, actually, no, there are readers for this book and I have found them and I have reached them. And so you see more writers moving from the self-publishing world into the traditional publishing world because they are able to bring a lot of readers with them. However, there is a big caveat to this, which is that the majority of self-publishing now takes place on Amazon's Kindle Direct platform. And what we've found is that self-publishing is not, in fact, this gatekeeperless haven or, in fact, this space where authors have some sort of techno-utopia. In fact, the gatekeepers aren't humans. They're not literary agents. They're just algorithms. We don't know how algorithms are choosing to platform certain books. And every time that writers figure out what an algorithm privileges, whether that is shorter chapters or longer chapters or cliffhangers or seriality, right? Very long books. Every time writers figure that out, books change to write toward that algorithmic privilege. And then the algorithm changes again. And so much of what self-publishing is doing is still trying to appeal to gatekeepers. It's just that those gatekeepers are behind the scenes, written in code at Amazon Kindle Direct Publishing, rather than a literary agent sitting in an office, maybe talking to her assistant.
1: Right. And you prefer your literary gatekeepers to be human.
2: I want a literary gatekeeper who is interested in my taste and my time. People tend to think of gatekeeping as this really dirty word. On the internet, it's become a way of signaling keeping secrets or keeping people out. But I think what the case of Candida Tenorio shows us, and Nicole Araji, and so many of the agents that I profile, is that gatekeeping is not simply a matter of closing some doors, but it's a matter of opening others. It's a matter of advocating for the work that you believe in and showing someone not only how to get in the gate, but also what path they should take once they get there. And that work of advocacy that helps a book go from an idea or a manuscript to a product is really important. And when I think about gatekeeping, I think about advocacy. I think about all of the time and work that agents spend fighting for a book and fighting for their writers, which is ultimately another way of fighting for readers and another way of fighting for readership.
1: Laura, thank you so much.
2: Thank you. This was such a pleasure.
1: Laura McGrath is the author of the book Middlemen, Literary Agents and the Making of American Fiction.
0: That's it for this week's show. On the Media is produced by Molly Rosen, Rebecca Clark Callender, and Candace Wong. Travis Mannon is our video producer. Our technical director is Jennifer Munson, with engineering from Greg Rippin.
1: Eloise Blondio is our senior producer, and our executive producer is Katya Rogers. On the Media is produced by WNYC.

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Delmarva.

song called Panama from the days of Panama hats. I'm David Bassey, Howard Alden, and Kim Poplowski together on an album called Pow Wow. And this one from 2008 and out on Arbor's Jazz. It's out of print, too. They told me on their site.

Coming up, Monty Alexander plays the Duke Ellington songbook. I hope it's one song at a time. That's Howard Alden at the guitar and Kim Poplowski at the clarinet. They call the album Kim Poplowski Powwow by Howard Alden and the classic Panama. Here's Just Squeeze Me.

Alexander on the Steinway Concert Grand with bassist John Clayton. What could be better? And Duke Ellington's Just Squeeze Me from March 29th, 1983, and recorded in Villingen, Germany. It's Jazz with David Bassey. So glad you dropped by to hear a little music. I've got more for you, too. So when did the light bulb become the symbol of a bright new idea? And when Thomas Edison invented it and the whole world got the message. So here's a new idea you might like. Now you can share your message with people just like you who listen to Jazz with David Bassey. And that, my friend, could shine a whole new light on your business. 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

Coming up, it's the music of Diverse. Not diverse music, but the music of a band called Diverse. We just heard The Art of Larry Young, recorded during his 5 years on Blue Note Records, and his composition, Talking About JC. He was there at Blue Note from 1964 to 1969. Eddie Gladden played the drums, and Grant Green played the guitar. Talking About JC, Larry Young, and the Art of Larry Young, here on Jazz with David Bassey, the depth and breadth of jazz. There's a band of musicians who were studying with Bobby Watson at the University of Missouri, Kansas City, and took a road trip to Idaho to a jazz festival and won a record contract.

That's the B-Day song. It comes from the band Diverse out on Origin Records. In 2008, they won the Gene Harris Jazz Festival competition and won the record contract on Origin Records. Herman Mahari at the trumpet, Ben Lifer at the bass, Ryan Lee at the drums, now Ryan J. Lee. Diverse. Just like jazz, the world of business is full of ideas. Some better than others. Here's one that might be good for your business. Now you can share your message with people just like you who listen to Jazz with David Bassey. 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

Coming up, Hank Jones joins up with tenor saxophonist Joe Lovano for a joyous encounter. We just heard Mike Longo. He started the record label Consolidated Artist Productions. Step on It is a cool album with Miles Davis's Nefertiti and Mr. Longo himself playing the piano. He's a longtime associate of Dizzy Gillespie. Preceding that, another pianist who has had good luck in the recording business. Press Enter, highly successful for Romaine Collin, and a song called Clockwork on ACT Records.

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There's a beautiful cover on the album Star of Jupiter by guitarist Kurt Rosenwinkel. We're going to hear the song called Mr. Hope right now here on Jazz with David Bassi, the cover designed by Beatrice Morales and Daniel Pérez. And the band includes Justin Faulkner on the drums, bassist Eric Revis, and keyboardist Aaron Parks. Kurt Rosenwinkel's beautiful arrangements and beautiful compositions, this one called Mr. Hope, a double album set called Star of Jupiter for guitarist Kurt Rosenwinkel.

You know, music is like a river. And that might be why so many musicians record songs about rivers. I'm David Bassey. Here's pianist Ryan Cohen and an album called The River.

Coming up, the magic of two on Resonance Records. We heard two from Ryan Cohen, Call and Response, preceded by River One, Departure, The River on Motema Records. Here's The Theme by Tommy Flanagan and Jackie Byard.

club owner Todd Barkin is an NAHS master because of those kind of recordings that he produced. One with Tommy Flanagan and Jackie Barrard, The Magic of Two. So when did the light bulb become the symbol of a bright new idea? And when Thomas Edison invented it and the whole world got the message. So here's a new idea you might like. Now you can share your message with people just like you who listen to Jazz with David Bassi. And that, my friend, could shine a whole new light on your business. 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

Coming up, trumpeter Tom Harrell tries his hand at doo-wop. That's the drummer Steve Gadd on his 70th birthday, 70 strong and blues for who? Dot, dot, dot.

Magic Voice, Laverne Butler on Max Jazz. A Foolish Thing to Do is the album, and Make It Easy on Yourself, the song. Preceding that, Tom Harrell. Just like jazz, the world of business is full of ideas, some better than others. 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

coming up. It's Slide Hampton, Spirit of the Horn, on Manchester Craftsman's Guild and Blues for Eric. We just heard one from WDR. Clone is the title of the album. The WDR Big Band, located in Germany, and Marshall Jukes, one of the great trombonists of the 21st century, shaping up to be quite a leader in his field, especially after that album, Clone. Mary Louise, the composition, and Frank Chastanet at the piano, and Michael Rodriguez, an exceptional flugelhorn solo. A beautiful outing on WDR Records for the WDR Big Band. It's Jazz with David Bassey. So glad to be with you, presenting very cool music. Here's one of the great trombonists of the 20th century, Slide Hampton, renowned and a supporter of youngsters. Spirit of the Horn on Manchester Craftsman's Guild, and a number called Blues for Eric right now.

0: From the most philanthropic city in the United States, Pittsburgh, Pennsylvania, it's the Manchester Craftsman's Guild. Many wonderful recordings come from.
1: 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Delmarva.

Chicago is a hotbed of music and activity. I'm David Bassi. Same as Kansas City, but Chicago's bigger, and they have more musicians and more styles of music, mainly blues, some polka, and then there's the jazz of Chico Freeman.

album, Swift Kick. What's In Between is the song we just heard from Chico Freeman and his Uncle George at the guitar, All in the Family on Chicago's Southport Records. I didn't mean that about polka in Chicago. I didn't mean it. But anyway, Andrew Swift, The Rio Dawn, right now on Jazz with David Bassie.

The Rio Dawn and D. Clef Records from Michael Deese, the trombonist, D-E-A-S-E, not Michael Deese, the vocalist, and drummer Andrew Swift, his album Swift Kick, The Rio Dawn. Indeed, on Jazz with David Bassey. So when did the light bulb become the symbol of a bright new idea? And when Thomas Edison invented it and the whole world got the message. So here's a new idea you might like. Now you can share your message with people just like you who listen to Jazz with David Bassey. And that, my friend, could shine a whole new light on your business. 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

I've heard of an octet, a sextet, a nonet, an altet, and Orrin Edmonds has his own ortet coming up. The New Cool from Bob James, with 60 albums to his credit, and Nathan East, one of the first call bass players with big rock arena bands like Eric Clapton and Kenny Loggins, and a great jazz player too. The New Cool and the title cut from Bob James and Nathan East, preceded by Carmen Lundy at the vocals and Soul to Soul on Aphrasia Records. Kindred Spirits was the song, followed by The New Cool. And now, the Frank Lesser classic, If I Were a Bell, from the Ortet, Orrin Edmonds Ortet at that, on the album Just in Time and Crisscross Records, here on Jazz with David Bassi, the depth and breadth of jazz music. Thanks for listening.

bell-like, isn't it? That's right. If I Were a Bell, pianist Orrin Evans on Crisscross. You've got to be hip. So, Jazz with David Bassey at davidbasse.com. Just like jazz, the world of business is full of ideas, some better than others. 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

Up next, we're going up JS Creek. Yes, we are. That's Paul Desmond, the original sound of the Dry Martini. Pure Desmond on CBS Records. And a classic number called Mean to Me. The coolest, smoothest cat in the world. And the author of the beautiful song Take Five. Paul Desmond on Jazz with David Bassey. Kevin Stout and Brian Booth. And Stout and Booth put together Color Country on their Up Jazz Creek, and Panorama Point is the song.

0: is Smooth and Swingin', Holly Hoffman, and the album Minor Miracle on Capri Records, and a jazz classic entitled Tonk, T-O-N-K, like honky, tonk, and Panorama Point before that from Kevin Stout and Brian Booth from the album Color Country. It's Jazz with David Bassey. You can find us on the web at davidbasse.com. There's lots of interviews and so on, things I used to air, but no longer air because, well, music is more fun and more interesting for the most part.
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Welcome. Welcome to Jazz. My name is Bob Studebaker, greeting you at the beginning of a full hour of really good music, an eclectic collection of jazz. Up first is Houston Person with Detour.

pianist Bill Charlap, saluting Hoagy Carmichael from his album Stardust, that is Rockin' Chair, with Frank West playing sax. My name is Bob Studebaker. I thank you very much for letting jazz be a part of your life. Up next is pianist and composer Michele Petrucciani, and the title of this is Gatito.

Flamenco Sketches is the title of that, written by Miles Davis and played there by the Larry McDonough Quartet from an album with a great name, Alice in Stonehenge. Gotta love it. John Faddis with Ray Brown and his trio. That was Bag's Groove right before. And a Duke Ellington tune here, Concerto for Cootie, played by the Seattle Repertory Jazz Orchestra.

Duke Ellington's It Don't Mean a Thing If It Ain't Got That Swing. That's pianist Benny Green, and Jack Sheldon plays trumpet now, and he leads the band in a performance of Benny Golson's Along Came Betty.

Everything I Love, that is Wessel Whitfield. And Harry Connick Jr. really shows his piano chops now as we wrap up the hour with his recording of Blue Skies.

0: 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The headlines can be heartbreaking. 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
1: You will hear some genuine jazz classics during this collection. Also, some really nice contemporary recordings. I'm Bob Studebaker, and welcome to it. Welcome to Listener Supported Jazz. Here's Vince Guaraldi, Girl from Ipanema.

Kathleen is the title of that, and it's music from Paul Silberglite. I'm Bob Studebaker. Nice to have you here as we're still pretty close to the beginning of a full hour of listener-supported jazz. Bobby Watson now, title track to his album From the Heart. Bobby Watson playing alto and Warren Wolf on vibes.

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1: 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Lows dip down to about 53 overnight under mainly cloudy skies. Northeasterly winds around 5 miles an hour. Cloudy skies with a few peaks of sun again Friday. Daytime highs approaching 73. And that's a look at your forecast from Delmarva Public Media. I'm meteorologist Derek Height. Currently, it's 57 degrees.

There's a classic, Go to Chicago Blues from Oliver Nelson. Cannibal Adderley, Dancing in the Dark, right before that. Up next is Gary Burton playing Vibes and leading the band through one titled Take Another Look.

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from the movie Spartacus, the love theme. That's Eddie Gomez. And up next is Scott Hamilton. Great old tune, Just You, Just Me. And Bucky Pizzarelli plays guitar.

Yeah, he was so great. And you know, he actually started out as a saxophonist, a great singer there, and much missed. That's Kevin Mahogany's treatment of a song that was first recorded by Nat King Cole, titled Nature Boy. And that is it, just about, for this collection of jazz. I'm Bob Studebaker, wrapping up with a legendary pianist now. This is Ahmad Jamal and Fitna.

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1: 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Partly cloudy skies overnight with a low of 53. Winds out of the northeast around 5 miles an hour. Mainly cloudy Friday, daytime highs approaching 73. That's a look at your forecast from Delmarva Public Media. I'm meteorologist Derek Height. Right now, 59.
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2: Yeah, getting pretty close to the weekend. It's a good time for jazz. Yeah, I agree completely that any time is a good time for jazz, but we are getting close to the weekend, so some Friday jazz is what I have all lined up here. I'm Bob Studebaker, up first, the Hot Club of San Francisco with Borneo.

I'm Bob Studebaker, speaking to you between a couple of pianists as we are still close to the beginning of a full hour of Friday Jazz. Just heard Cyrus Chestnut with I Surrender All, and up next is Eric Reed from his album From My Heart. This is the old favorite, How Deep Is the Ocean?

0: Negotiating over the costs of medical care comes with a cost of its own.
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0: Moss and say, you know, we could get a network just with you.
1: I'm Kai Ryssdal. Whatever it takes to lower that bill, right? We'll tell you more next time on Marketplace.
2: 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Lows level off around 53 overnight under partly cloudy skies. Northeast winds around 5 miles an hour. Daytime highs approaching 73 Friday. Cloudy skies with a few peaks of sun. And that's a look at your forecast from Delmarva Public Media. I'm meteorologist Derek Height. Currently 59.

Cal Jader playing vibes, leading his band through There Will Never Be Another You. And Billie Holiday before, Duke Ellington's Solitude is what she sang. Chet Baker now, trumpeter Chet Baker with his Blues for Inga.

0: On the next Club McKinsey, the profession. The life of a professional jazz musician in the 1920s and early 30s was marked by artistic excitement alongside profound hardships shaped by economics and the precarious nature of the entertainment industry. The profession on the Club McKinsey, Saturday morning at 7 on WESM.
1: My name is Shankar Gupta, and I am from Bethesda, Maryland. 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I asked him, would it play NPR News on 90.7? That's all I need.

A collection of musicians billing themselves as the New York All-Stars with Bye Bye Blackbird, leading into a terrific Grant Green recording of Moon River, guitarist Grant Green.

A tune written by Billy Strayhorn, carrying the title UMMG. That is guitarist Howard Alden. And Dakota Staton sang What Now I'm a Love right before that. A magnificent finish now for this collection of Friday Jazz. Gerald Wilson and his orchestra with Viva Torado.

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1: 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Mainly cloudy skies expected overnight, with lows around 53. North winds around 5 miles an hour. High temperatures reach up to 73. Friday, cloudy skies with a few peaks of sun. That's a look at your forecast from Delmarva Public Media. I'm meteorologist Derek Height. Currently 57.
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Delphia Marsalis there with Too Marvelous for Words. Welcome. Welcome to this edition of Friday Jazz. I'm Bob Studebaker with the Joe Pass Quartet right now and a recording of Love Letters.

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5: 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Lows around 53 overnight, under mainly cloudy skies. Northerly winds around 5 miles an hour. Mainly cloudy skies expected again Friday, high of 73. That's a look at your forecast from Delmarva Public Media. I'm meteorologist Derek Height. Right now, 55.

A couple of legendary figures there. Saxophonist Lester Young, pianist Teddy Wilson, and Prisoner of Love. Matt Ray before that. It was called Last Call on the Lower East Side. And pianist Red Garland right now. Blues in the Night, great tune written by Harold Arlen.

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wonderful combination of talent right there. Pianist Bill Evans and Tony Bennett, Some Other Time. Up next is drummer Jimmy Cobb. He calls his band Jimmy Cobb's Mob. This is called Say Little Mama Say.

0: Clark.
1: Oh, hi, Clark.
0: Man, what are you doing standing out here in front of the old lady's house this time of night?
1: Oh, man, that woman's crazy.
0: What's wrong?
1: Just because one of them fine little foxes spoke to me yesterday. My old lady's jaws are tight and her lips are poked out long enough to pick peas out of a jug.
0: That's a drag, man.
1: Yeah, let me tell you what that broad said. Look,
0: what's
1: here.
0: He
1: my baby told me,

0: out from the inside.
1: Well, that's a bird, man.
0: Yeah. Come on, Magnolia. Open the door. Look, woman, don't make me mad with you.
2: What?
0: I kicked the door down.
2: You better not kick my door down.
0: Anyway, it's getting cold out here, girl.
2: Well, come on, you got any money?
0: Well, I just got paid last week.
2: Come on in, you know I missed you.
0: All right then, Magnolia.
2: Oh, Rick.
0: Yeah, mama.
2: Oh,
0: all right then.
2: Oh, Rick.
0: I know everything.
2: Oh, Rick.
0: Yeah, sure.
2: Yeah.
0: Let's get on in there.
2: I missed you.
0: Oh, yeah. Sweet little thing.
3: Yeah. A couple of longtime friends getting a little bit silly right there. Red Holloway and Clark Terry. Locksmith Blues is the title. And to conclude this collection of Friday jazz, saxophonist Tina Kapostma with Traveling Circus.

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1: 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Lows around 53 overnight, under mainly cloudy skies. Winds out of the north, around 5 miles an hour. More clouds than sun again Friday, 75. That's a look at your forecast from Delmarva Public Media. I'm meteorologist Derek Height. Currently 53.
2: Hi, I'm Jenny O'Connor. I'm a reporter for Delmarva Public Media and host of the music discovery show Off the Charts. 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I dipped my toes into the scene as a student journalist at the 5-Minute Flyby, and soon I became the arts and culture reporter and am now a managing producer for the 5-Minute Flyby that I used to report on. 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

Mel Jackson playing Vibes, Horace Silver the pianist, My Funny Valentine. Welcome to Friday Jazz. I'm Bob Studebaker. Up next is a band put together by drummer Butch Miles for his album Straight On Till Morning. This is called After Hours. Bob Ojeda plays trumpet. He wrote this. Frank West is featured on flute. Bill Porter plays trombone.

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1: 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Lows dip down to about 53 overnight under mainly cloudy skies. Winds out of the north around 5 miles an hour. Cloudy skies with a few peaks of sun Friday. High temperatures reach up to 75. And that's a look at your forecast from Delmarva Public Media. I'm meteorologist Derek Height. Currently, it's 53 degrees.

saxophonist Sonny Stitt, Junior Mance playing piano, I'll Be Seeing You. Gene Ammons before that, You Go to My Head. Mel Jackson and Coleman Hawkins team up right now. This is called Stuffy.

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Her name is Whitney James. Nice treatment of Tenderly right there. I'm Bob Studebaker. Before I start the next song, I just want to quickly say thank you very much for listening, and thank you very, very much for your support of Jazz on the Radio. Taylor Eichste put a terrific band together, and he recorded the theme from the TV show The Sopranos titled Woke Up This Morning. Here it is.

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1: 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Mainly cloudy skies expected today, with daytime highs approaching 75. North winds around 5 miles an hour. Lows around 55 tonight. Mainly cloudy skies expected. That's a look at your forecast from Delmarva Public Media. I'm meteorologist Derek Height. Currently, it's 52 degrees.
2: Good morning. Hurricane Isaias is most likely to make landfall along the Alabama-Florida border. Some evacuation orders are in place. Highways are busy with people heading out and emergency crews moving in. It's Morning Edition from NPR News. Homeland Security asked a contractor to convert a warehouse into an immigration detention facility. I'm Steve Inskeep.
3: And I'm Michelle Martin. The contractor understood the message to be White House aide Stephen Miller doesn't want this to be humane. He wants it to be painful. Also, RFK Jr. wants more research into vaccine safety. A vaccine safety researcher is afraid of a fishing expedition. And Aaron Sorkin thought he was done writing about Facebook. Then he got drawn in by a whistleblower story. It is Friday, October 9th. On this day in 1888, the Washington Monument opened to the public. News is next.
4: Live from NPR News in Washington, I'm Dave Mattingly. Many residents and tourists along the Gulf Coast of the Florida Panhandle and Alabama continue evacuating ahead of Hurricane Isaias. The storm is expected to make landfall tonight or early tomorrow. Currently, Isaias is a Category 2 hurricane with top sustained winds of 105 miles per hour. In Mexico Beach, Florida, the locals say Isaias reminds them of another hurricane that hit their community 8 years ago as a Category 5 storm. Randy Vuxta with member station WFSU reports.
5: As Isaias continues to head towards landfall, Mel Smigalski, Mexico Beach City Administrator, says community members are feeling nervous. He says in years past, a hurricane may have been excused for a party, but this time...
6: Because of Hurricane Michael now, I've not heard of one party being scheduled for this particular Friday night.
5: As of now, the storm is projected to head north, making landfall somewhere between Pensacola and Alabama. But many Mexico Beach residents say the path reminds them of what they saw with Michael. Now they are preparing for the worst, setting up sandbags, grabbing supplies, and moving vehicles to higher ground. For NPR News, I'm Randy Vuxta in Panama City, Florida.
4: Hurricane Michael caused billions of dollars worth of damage. The Pentagon says December's execution of former U.S. Army Major Nedal Hassan will be live-streamed. Hassan is to be executed by firing squad for killing 13 people and injuring more than 30 others in an attack at Fort Hood, Texas. The shooting at the base occurred in 2009. Hassan's execution would be the first carried out by the military in more than 65 years. The Department of Homeland Security says officers with U.S. Immigration and Customs Enforcement were carrying out a targeted operation in New York City yesterday when a man was shot and wounded. New York's police commissioner says the 28-year-old was shot inside a vehicle. A 5-year-old was also in that vehicle. He was not injured. Authorities in Russia say they've lifted all public health restrictions following the death of a 28-year-old lab worker at a plague research institute in Siberia. As NPR's Charles Maines reports from Moscow, the woman's death has raised concerns about a potential outbreak of plague or some other deadly pathogen.
7: Ever since the death of a female lab technician in Russia's Irkutsk region last week, Russian health authorities have insisted she succumbed to an unknown form of pneumonia rather than the plague. Irkutsk Governor Igor Kobzov all but declared that version final. Kobzov said the deceased lab technician had been vaccinated and was immune to the deadly pathogen she worked with. He also said thousands of tests found no evidence of infection among other lab workers and that life in Irkutsk would be going back to normal. The de facto declaration of an end to the investigation comes despite calls by the World Health Organization and the White House for more Russian transparency about the case. Charles Maines, NPR News, Moscow.
4: This is NPR News. This year's Nobel Peace Prize winner is Navi Pillai. This is for her efforts to promote peace in international law. The war in Iran and President Trump's tariffs on dozens of countries were among the issues last night in Atlanta as Democratic Senator John Ossoff of Georgia faced off against Republican Congressman Mike Collins. In their first debate, Ossoff blamed the war and tariffs for raising prices.
8: Under Mike Collins and Donald Trump, it costs more than ever to buy a tractor for your farm or to plant an acre of cotton.
4: Collins, a two-term member of the House, criticized Ossoff for supporting Biden-era policies that raised inflation in the U.S. economy. Inflation remains above the Federal Reserve's annual target of 2%. UPS says it's planning to hire tens of thousands of seasonal workers for the upcoming holiday season. Marlon Hyde with member station WABE reports.
9: UPS package volume can nearly double during the holidays, its peak season. In preparation for it, the company is hiring 100,000 temporary employees nationwide to help out. That's fewer than in prior years as it uses more artificial intelligence. UPS says over two-thirds of its U.S. packages are being processed through automation-equipped buildings, up from a year ago. The company is introducing new or enhanced automated facilities in Denver, St. Paul, Syracuse, and Portland. Meanwhile, UPS continues to slim down by 30,000 workers this year to reduce operational costs. For NPR News, I'm Marlon Hyde in Atlanta.
4: I'm Dave Mattingly in Washington.
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1: 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Cloudy skies with a few peaks of sun today, with daytime highs approaching 75. North winds around 5 miles an hour. Mainly cloudy skies again tonight. Lows dip down to about 55. And that's a look at your forecast from Delmarva Public Media. I'm meteorologist Derek Height. Right now, 52.
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14: You know, it's been rapidly getting stronger because of those very warm waters of the Gulf of Mexico over the last couple of days. And forecasters with the National Hurricane Center are saying this could be a very dangerous hurricane when it makes landfall, potentially with winds topping 100 miles an hour, life-threatening storm surge somewhere between 5 and 7 feet. It's also going to dump a lot of rain, up to 15 inches in some places. The cone of possibility right now for landfall seems to be narrowing in right along the Alabama-Florida state line. But, you know, impacts are going to be possible all the way from Louisiana over to the Big Bend area of Florida.
15: How are people preparing in that cone?
14: You know, local officials are ordering evacuations, particularly, you know, right along the coast because of that big storm surge. Shelters are open in some places. Alabama, for instance, asked all the tourists to leave ahead of the storm. Highways in and out of the region were very busy yesterday with both people leaving and emergency crews, you know, getting ready to come to the coast. I passed several National Guard convoys, some search and rescue boats that were coming up from South Florida. Lots of those big bucket trucks that they use to repair power lines. You know, states typically pre-stage all kinds of emergency equipment, the helicopters, generators, high water vehicles that they'll use for rescues if needed. Also supplies like food and water that can be distributed, you know, expecting prolonged power outages. Governor Ron DeSantis in Florida urged people to stay vigilant.
15: Please be on the lookout. Even if you're outside the cone, you could still have tornado risks. And so I would just say over these next couple days, just be very attuned to the surroundings and the weather.
16: Debbie, I just want to note the timing. Hurricanes are traditionally a late summer thing. This is pretty late for the first hurricane of the season.
14: This is very late to get the very first hurricane of a season. We thought we had escaped the worst this year because of the prominent El Nino weather pattern that's going on. That typically hinders development of tropical cyclones in the Atlantic basin. But here we are now, schools and government offices closing. A lot of fall festivals had to be canceled, like the National Shrimp Festival in Gulf Shores, Alabama. That's a big economic blow. Also, a good bit of the offshore oil and gas production in the Gulf has been curtailed. As for residents, folks along the coast do know the drill, sandbagging, boarding up the windows or putting down the hurricane shutters, getting boats to safe harbor or high land. We're seeing a lot of that. Hannah Atkins made a last minute run to Lowe's just north of Pensacola yesterday with her three young children.
17: We've definitely got gas for the generator. We've put all our patio furniture up, weighted it down. I just came into Lowe's to get stuff to tie down everything with our chicken coop. So it doesn't blow away. But yeah, we've gotten food in the car already, just picked it up from Publix, and gonna go home and not waste any more gas on the road.
14: Definitely don't want the chickens blowing around, so no. People will be hunkering down in earnest today.
16: Okay, NPR's Debbie Elliott, be safe.
14: Thanks so much, Steve.
16: Ukraine has launched a new military offensive against Russian invaders, deploying the latest technology and an ironic name.
18: The offensive is named after a classical composer, and it's designed to endure on a battlefield where human beings can hardly survive. It uses both drones and robots.
16: NPR's Joanna Kakissis is following this from Kyiv. Hi, Joanna.
19: Hey, Steve.
16: How does this offensive work?
19: So this is part of a complex counteroffensive near the eastern city of Lyman. Ukraine's 3rd Army Corps planned it for months. The military says its soldiers used electronic warfare and aerial drones to blind Russian reconnaissance, and then they destroyed Russian firepower and supply routes. And then after that, they sent in land robots, which are these unmanned ground vehicles that look like small trucks, very little trucks, to weaken Russian positions. And then assault groups went in to clear those positions. Now, the Ukrainians say they took back roughly 68 square miles, and that's about three times the size of Manhattan.
16: Okay, sounds impressive, although we should note there have been offensives and counteroffensives before, and the lines maybe don't move ultimately that much. Is this operation still underway?
19: Well, yes, it is. The commander of the 3rd Army Corps, Andriy Beletsky, said last month that the counteroffensive is called Operation Vivaldi. It's a reference to the Italian composer's famous violin concertos of the Four Seasons, and you've probably heard it. Bum, bum, bum. You know it.
16: Exactly. Yeah.
19: Many people know it. And Beletsky says this counteroffensive is just in its first season. And now in this video by the 3rd Army Corps, a soldier who uses the call sign Jackson, as is customary in the Ukrainian military, he says they continue to destroy Russian troops there. He's saying as soon as they appear on our land, we catch up to them very quickly and we neutralize them.
16: What makes this movement important?
19: Well, it's happening in the Donbas region, which Russia has been fighting since 2014 to take from Ukraine. Russia occupies much of the region, but is pressing for Ukraine to give up the rest of it as part of any peace deal. Ukraine has refused. Operation Vivaldi shows that a Russian sweep of Donbas is not inevitable, and that the Ukrainians can make breakthroughs on a battlefield that is just saturated with drones.
2: Joanna, I just want to remember that Russian missiles and drones continue flying over that front line and continue hitting Ukrainian cities.
19: Yeah, that's right. Just yesterday, there was just this horrific strike on a public bus in Kramatorsk. This is one of two fortress cities in the Donbas that the Ukrainians still control. The Russians dropped guided aerial bombs on the city, hitting the bus, and at least 30 people were killed, and dozens more were injured, according to local authorities.
2: How are people managing those continued attacks on civilians?
19: Well, you know, some are leaving cities that are under attack, and that includes Kyiv, where I live. And Ukrainian authorities say Russian strikes are also destroying energy and water facilities, causing outages and shortages. The Ukrainians say it's part of a wider campaign by Russia to make Ukrainian cities unlivable.
2: Okay. NPR's Joanna Kakissis in Kyiv. Thanks for the update.
19: You're welcome.
2: President Trump made an announcement about the war in Iran on social media.
18: He explicitly linked the unpopular war to the midterm elections. And this is a quote: "We will not be attacking Iran at any time prior to the midterm elections to be held in the United States on November 3rd, unquote. Okay, why do that? Apparently, to refute reports that the White House is considering airstrikes against Iran before Election Day.
2: Okay, so the president is making this explicit connection between his decisions on a war involving the United States and his political fortunes at home. So let's bring in an expert on politics, NPR senior political editor and correspondent Domenico Montanaro. Good morning.
20: Hey there, Steve.
2: Okay, what is notable about this post?
20: I mean, it's a little surprising that any president at war would want to tip their hand in either direction and make any kind of declarative promise pledging not to strike. You know, if we asked at the Pentagon or White House, are you going to strike before the election, we'd be chided for asking such a silly question.
2: Yes.
20: Because they're not going to tell us in the media, right? But Trump doing this is a very clear sign that he knows this war has been bad for his party politically ahead of these midterms. The reality is more strikes and further engagement, it's a tough sell for an American audience, including for many in Trump's base. I mean, Trump explicitly promised to not get into foreign entanglements. He even said in his inaugural that his presidency might be measured by the wars he didn't get into. You know, prolonged unpopular wars we know can be and have been dangerous for any president and his party. Think about Iraq, Vietnam, Korea, and all of that's heightened even more in October of an election year when the president's already unpopular. The cost of living and gas prices are putting Republicans on their back foot across the country.
2: Yeah, so I'm thinking this through. The president says, don't worry about the war. I'm not going to remind you about the war until you vote for my party, and then maybe I'll resume the war after I get your vote. I mean, that seems to be the message here. But I was just out interviewing voters in the last few days, Domenico. They seem to be aware that there is a war on.
20: Yeah, and it's very unpopular. I mean, if you look at public opinion, recent AP NORC poll, for example, found 7 in 10 disapprove of how Trump's handling the war. 7 in 10 say that they think this war has not been worth fighting. And Trump argues that it's worth it because he doesn't want Iran to have a nuclear weapon. Though his rationale for this war has certainly shifted quite a bit from the beginning. It's hard to believe that this has been going on since February. It's dragged out much longer than promised. And historically in this country, wars that have drug on, you know, have really become major political problems.
2: I guess we should note also the president has said he is thinking the Iranians will be willing to settle with him after the midterm. So maybe he's hoping not to have to strike at all. But doesn't he face a historic problem here in terms of the popularity of this thing?
20: Yeah, he is. I mean, I wrote about this back in March, a few weeks after the war in Iran started, right after Trump had declared, quote, we won. Back then, there had been no real rally around the flag effect, as it's known in polling, when the country unifies and a president benefits, like when a country's attacked and the country feels compelled to respond. But this was a war of choice. And Americans have been war weary from decades in Afghanistan,

0: Americans have been war-weary from decades in Afghanistan, Iraq, and Syria. When all this started, Trump's approval rating was sitting at 48% in an average of the polls. Now it's down to 37%. You know, it's a similar drop to what we saw, frankly, for President Biden after the chaotic withdrawal from Afghanistan. And he never really recovered, especially as he was also dealing with a difficult economy.
1: So what does this mean for the elections that are underway in some places?
0: Yeah, I mean, it's not great for Trump and Republicans. You know, that's why you've seen several Republicans distancing themselves from the war and the president's policies in recent weeks. Most Republicans I talked to concede that they're probably going to lose the House majority, and they're trying to hang on to a majority in the Senate by having to fight it out in a lot of red states, which they never thought would be the case during this election, when this election cycle
1: began. It's just amazing to think about an election that could be decided in Kansas or Iowa or Texas.
0: Exactly.
1: Domenico, thanks so much.
0: You're welcome.
1: That's NPR's Domenico Montanaro.

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1: You're listening to a UMES Minute brought to you by the University of Maryland Eastern Shore. I'm Elijah Brown. On October 21st, 2026, the 82 Dance Company comes to UMES Ella Fitzgerald Center for Performing Arts at 7 p.m. Stop by to enjoy a night of wonder and elegance in our very own backyard. Under the artistic direction of Francesca Harper and in collaboration with Jermaine Spivey, AV2, founded in 1974, takes the stage featuring some of the most promising rising stars redefining modern dance today. Expect to see the 12 artists display a wide range of performances, from meditative and transformative to rhythmic and full of swag. They welcome back 5 returning, 7 new dancers, new pieces, and old favorites to be performed throughout the 27-city tour, taking place from September 22nd, 2026 to April 11th, 2027. Scan the QR code for early bird ticket access to the show and the official poster, which can be located at the UMES website. This has been a UMES Minute right here on WESM 91.3. I'm your host, Elijah Brown.
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7: I'm Michelle Martin.
8: And I'm Martinez. In 2010, the origin story of Facebook was told in the film The Social Network.
9: People want to go on the internet and check out their friends, so why not build a website that offers that? Friends, pictures, profiles. I'm talking about taking the entire social experience of college and putting it online.
8: Now, The Social Reckoning looks at a troubled period in the company's history when co-founder Mark Zuckerberg was fighting lawsuits and a whistleblower threatening its future.
10: Anxiety, depression of teenage girls got worse as a result of time spent on the platform.
11: Senior leadership knows and is doing nothing.
12: I know there are easier enemies to make.
13: The mafia would be an easier enemy to make.
8: Aaron Sorkin won an Oscar for his screenplay of the earlier movie. He's both written and directed The Social Reckoning. I asked

0: Sorkin how Zuckerberg changed over the years, represented by the two films. The Zuckerberg from The Social Network is awkward and insecure, and 16 years later,
1: he's quite a bit wealthier, but mostly his company, which is now worth $1 trillion, is the largest media company in the world. And it's entirely about growth for him. There's supposed to be some kind of tension between growth and safety. And he's abandoned the safety part.
0: It is not Jesse Eisenberg playing Mark Zuckerberg. Tell us why Jesse Eisenberg isn't Mark Zuckerberg in this film.
1: Jesse Eisenberg no longer wants to be conflated with Mark Zuckerberg. He doesn't like the guy. He talks about teenage boys coming up to him in airports with business cards that say, I'm CEO, bitch, and wanting Jesse to autograph them. He doesn't like that. So I went to Jeremy Strong, who I believe is the best American actor under 50 years old.
0: Did you have a pitch ready to go to Jeremy Strong to try and convince him?
1: I didn't need one. It all took place on Oscar night. Not this past Oscars, but the year before, where both Jesse and Jeremy had been nominated. I knew I was only a couple of days away from finishing the script. And so that night when I ran into Jesse and I hadn't seen him in years, I just said, hey, Jesse, I'm going to be sending you something in a couple of weeks. He said, fine. Later that night, I saw Jeremy and Jeremy asked me what I was working on. And he said, hey, listen, if for some reason Jesse doesn't want to do it, I want to do it.
0: Wow.
1: I got that lucky. You know, we replaced Joe DiMaggio with Mickey Mantle.
0: No kidding, right? So what did you see in those dailies that made you confirm, at least in your head, made you think, okay, the right choice was made. I mean, he's perfect for this.
1: Listen, you can't take your eyes off it. You just can't. He's doing a slight nod toward a physical and vocal impersonation. It's really about what's going on behind his eyes.
0: Yeah. What made you want to even check back in with Facebook and what they're doing?
1: I didn't want to revisit it. And then I met Frances Haugen. She was on the civic integrity team at Facebook. She suddenly saw some terrifying things, wasn't able to get the attention of her bosses, and so enlists the help of a Wall Street Journal investigative reporter played by Jeremy Allen White. She ends up being a full-fledged whistleblower. A lot of time talking to her, many hours over the course of many months. Met Jeff Horowitz, the reporter. There was a lot of information, just sort of cartons and cartons of information, but I still couldn't see the shape of a movie until one day I asked Frances a question I wish I had asked her sooner, which was, what was the inciting action? And she casually mentioned that she had a friend who had been radicalized by spending too many hours on Facebook, and Frances wanted to find out how that happened.
0: One of the things that I think is clear in the film is the importance of whistleblowers, especially nowadays.
1: Uh-huh.
0: There are so many forces at work trying to stifle people speaking up, and I think this movie goes a long way toward showing how important they can be.
1: It's a David and Goliath story, right? Goliath has invited us all to a party and spiked the punch with something bad, and David is Mikey Madison. But there are two Davids, really. There is Mikey's character, Frances Haugen, who picks up a stone and throws it at Facebook. But it's also traditional sources of news, like NPR, pick up a rock and throw it at tech.
0: Now, there's an exchange between Mark Zuckerberg and also an advisor named Charlie. And that Charlie is played by Bill Burr.
2: We're not the ref. We're the public square. I'm a free speech absolutist, so except where there's imminent harm...
3: You can't say
2: harm,
3: absolutist and accept in the same... With the new optimizations with the MSI, the fire hose of bad information you are injecting into the air supply is becoming jet-powered.
0: What's that different, then, from the old newsroom adage, if it bleeds, it leads?
1: Mm. 2018, Mark made a decision to adjust the algorithm. Reshares would be worth 30 times a like. And Facebook did this knowing that the thing you're most likely to reshare is anything that makes you angry, rage bait. In newspaper stories, great ones, there's always a scene of editors sitting around a table deciding what's going to be on tomorrow morning's front page. And that's the way it should be. And we're all living in a different reality now.
0: Now, I've looked everywhere, and I don't see that you have anything else coming up. Is it true that when you finish a project like The Social Reckoning, that your creative gas tank might be as close to zero as possible?
1: Absolute zero. I am the living embodiment of Sisyphus. This movie, it opens October 9th, and on October 10th, I will be back at the bottom of the mountain. I'll have no ideas. When I don't have an idea, it's hard for me to imagine ever having an idea. So I'll be banging my head against the wall and thinking I may have written the last thing I'm going to write. I've used all the words I know in every order I can think of to put them. And my friends will say to me, oh, but you say that every time. And I'll say, but I'm telling you this time it's real. So yes, I'm girding myself for that terrible feeling.
0: All right, that's Aaron Sorkin. His new film is The Social Reckoning. Aaron, thank you very much.
1: Thank you very much.
4: We'll mention that Sony Pictures Classics is a financial supporter of NPR. We reached out to Meta. They declined to comment. In 2021, around the time of some of the events depicted in this film, Meta said that it reduced political content on Facebook and gave users more control over what they see on the platform. This is NPR News.
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0: Live from NPR News in Washington, I'm Dave Mattingly. A judge on the International Criminal Court is this year's winner of the Nobel Peace Prize. Navi Pillay is an 85-year-old South African and former UN human rights chief. Pillay is being recognized by the Norwegian Nobel Committee for her efforts to promote peace and international law. Hurricane Isaias is hours away from making landfall along the Gulf Coast of the U.S. Many residents and tourists have been evacuating from areas of the Florida Panhandle and coastal Alabama ahead of the storm. The National Hurricane Center says right now Isaias is a Category 2 hurricane with top sustained winds of 110 miles per hour. It's expected to make landfall tonight or early tomorrow. New York City Police Commissioner Jessica Tisch says a man shot and wounded yesterday by an agent with U.S. Immigration and Customs Enforcement has a criminal record.
1: The individual who was shot has been identified as 28-year-old Oscar Belgal. He has two prior arrests in New York City, one for robbery in 2023, in which he pleaded guilty to fourth-degree grand larceny and received 5 years probation, and one for criminal sale of a controlled substance in 2025, which is still pending.
0: The Department of Homeland Security says the shooting occurred during a targeted enforcement operation. This is NPR News from Washington. The Pentagon says the execution of former U.S. Army Major Nedal Hassan will be live-streamed. Hassan is scheduled to be executed by firing squad on December 3rd. He was convicted of killing 13 people and injuring more than 30 others in an attack at Fort Hood, Texas, that occurred in 2009. The former president of Bard College in New York State has resigned from his campus-affiliated positions amid scrutiny of his past relationship with the late convicted sex offender Jeffrey Epstein. As Miriam Ahmad with member station WAMC reports, Leon Bostein also says he will no longer reside on the campus of the private school.
2: Botstein resigned after the ranking Democrat on the House Judiciary Committee called for a federal criminal investigation into his relationship with Epstein. An email allegedly sent from the address president@bard.edu to Epstein in 2014 asked if a young woman was, quote, for me or are you keeping her for yourself? 5 years later, Epstein was formally charged with sex trafficking. Botstein denied sending the email. He retired in June, but has remained on campus as a teacher and orchestral conductor. First-year student Ingrid Larson wants Botstein removed from campus.
3: He needs to leave, and I think that if he doesn't, I hope that people really show up to get him out of here.
2: Bard has confirmed Botstein will move out of the president's residence. For NPR News, I'm Mariam Ahmed in Albany.
0: I'm Dave Mattingly in Washington.
4: Negotiating over the costs of medical care comes with a cost of its own.
5: To go to the plan sponsors who are eating these arbitration costs and say, you know, we could get a network just with you.
4: I'm Kai Rizdal. Whatever it takes to lower that bill, right? 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
2: This is Morning Edition from NPR News. I'm Michelle Martin.
3: And I'm Steve Inskeep. Good morning. In a New Jersey town, ICE, immigration authorities, have been secretly using a warehouse to detain people. This despite court orders in several states that compel pauses in those warehouse projects. And we have news about how administration figures may see detaining people. A federal contractor told NPR about a meeting with a top Homeland Security official. The contractor said he understood the message to be that presidential aide Stephen Miller wanted immigration facilities to be painful, not humane. This meeting was about converting warehouses the DHS bought into immigration detention centers. And NPR's Jasmine Garst has been revealing all of this. Jasmine, good morning.
4: Good morning.
3: What's this meeting?
4: So Homeland Security bought 11 warehouses this year to turn into ICE detention facilities, spent about $1 billion on that. And I spoke to this contractor whose company was approached to help convert them. He asked to remain anonymous because he's afraid of government retaliation. He says his company pushed back and was told White House Deputy Chief of Staff Stephen Miller, who again was not at this meeting, was set on it.
5: Steve Miller himself had come to DHS and said that he did not want facilities that were comfortable. He did not want facilities that were humane. He wanted them to be difficult and painful because he wanted to make a point. Steve Miller certainly seemed to make that point to everyone, that he wanted it to be cruel. And this was what Miller had stated to the DHS at that time, director and deputy director.
4: This was literally a relay to you.
5: Yeah, we were in an official meeting. I would say in 25 years of working with the U.S. government, I've never been in that position before.
4: Now, in a statement to NPR, White House spokesperson Lauren Biss said the contractor's comments were, quote, false hearsay allegations from someone who has never met or talked with Stephen Miller, and that Miller, quote, has never made any remarks to anyone about wanting illegal aliens to have worse detention facility conditions, end quote. She didn't respond to repeated requests to interview Miller.
3: Okay, although I guess we do know that DHS went for these warehouses, tried to build these warehouses, and several state attorneys general sued. Where does that stand?
4: So Homeland Security is selling several of them, but they're holding on to a few, including Maryland, Arizona, and New Jersey warehouses. Now, court orders and agreements between DHS and states forbid converting any of those into detention centers until there's environmental impact assessments. And that brings me back to New Jersey. At the end of summer, people started messaging me saying they believed ICE was secretly using the Roxbury, New Jersey warehouse to detain people. So I decided to investigate.
3: And found what?
4: Well, on the morning of September 4th, there was a raid in the town of Dover. That's 15 minutes from the Roxbury warehouse. One woman who asked NPR not to name her for fear of retribution told us she followed the ICE vehicle with the detained people all the way to the Roxbury warehouse. Steve, I also found people who say they were detained that morning. One man, now deported to Honduras, spoke to me anonymously. He fears repercussions for loved ones still in the U.S.
6: Me cogieron yendo para mi trabajo. Nos llevaron para el Axbury.
4: And he's saying, I was picked up on my way to work. The agents loaded me into a van and they drove us to Roxbury to the warehouse. He says they were handcuffed in the parking lot for several hours and in a state of panic. He signed his deportation papers. Eventually, they were all transferred to an official ICE detention center.
3: Okay, does this mean that ICE is breaking a court order about the use of warehouses like that?
4: Activists say it violates the order. Lawyers say technically it might not because ICE isn't converting the site into a detention facility. DHS declined to say whether they're using it to hold immigrants, citing pending litigation. But the New Jersey Attorney General told NPR they're looking into these reports.
3: So many new details. NPR's Jasmine Garst, thanks so much.
4: Thank you.
2: The Trump administration has a new effort to further question vaccine safety. NPR health correspondent Rob Stein has the details. Good morning, Rob.
7: Good morning, Michelle.
2: So Health Secretary Robert F. Kennedy Jr. has been making it harder to get some vaccines. So what is this new initiative about?
7: That's right. Kennedy has long argued that vaccines cause autism, even though that's been thoroughly debunked, and other serious complications. So now Kennedy has established a new clinic at the National Institutes of Health that will focus on vaccine complications. Kennedy's announcement didn't go into much detail about what that means exactly, but NPR obtained an internal memo that says the clinic will follow people who got vaccinated to identify possible risks and causes of injuries. The clinic will also look for new ways to care for people who experience problems, and the clinic may review the vaccine schedules the federal government recommends. Kennedy also proposed compensating doctors for reporting complications and requiring electronic medical records to track adverse reactions and modernizing a government system for collecting reports of problems.
2: And what's been the reaction to this?
7: So, Michelle, vaccine experts say more research about vaccine safety is always welcome, but many argue that there is already convincing evidence that the benefits of vaccines outweigh any risks, which are very rare. I talked about this with Daniel Solomon. He directs the Institute for Vaccine Safety at Johns Hopkins University.
8: I'm a big proponent of more science in this space, but it needs to be done well. You don't want people that are unqualified or outside of their expertise going on fishing expeditions and creating spurious findings. And if you look at a lot of the information that's come out from this administration, people have raised concerns that it's inconsistent with the science.
2: So the worry here, let me make sure I understand. The worry here is that you've got possibly unqualified people putting their finger on the scale, and that this will heighten worries about vaccine risks.
7: Yeah, that's the worry. That's the concern, is that some think this may end up skewing the picture about vaccine safety. Dorit Rice studies vaccine policies at UC Law in San Francisco. Let's listen to what she had to say about this.
9: The actual thing that concerns me here is the idea of incentivizing doctors to report vaccine adverse reaction, which raised to me the concern of gaming the vaccine adverse reaction system. In other words, generating reports of things that aren't there because of incentives to make vaccine look more dangerous than they are.
7: You know, critics worry that these moves are really aimed at generating more doubts about vaccines at a time when vaccination rates are falling and, you know, vaccine-preventable diseases like measles are resurging.
2: Okay, what about measles? Let's talk a little bit about that. What is the administration doing about the measles vaccine?
7: Not much, frankly. You know, top health officials have been pretty much silent on the benefits of vaccines. Here's Dr. Jesse Goodman from Georgetown University. He was a top scientist at the Food and Drug Administration.
10: Right now, we have a crisis with measles outbreaks. We've had several deaths. I think it's great to strengthen vaccine safety, but where is the advocacy for the safety of these children and several adults who've died?
7: Same goes for promoting vaccines to protect people against the flu, which has come back early this year.
2: That is NPR health correspondent Rob Stein. Rob, thank you.
7: You bet, Michelle.

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1: WESM 91.3 is the home of jazz on the Eastern Shore. And if you're one of those cats that can tell the difference between Miles and Coltrane, then this station is probably for you.
2: This is Bird Note. Tomorrow is World Migratory Bird Day, a biannual celebration of one of our planet's most ancient and marvelous phenomena. Roughly one-third of bird species migrate between their breeding and non-breeding territories. Migration lets birds get the most out of their environment throughout the year, like access to abundant food and primo breeding sites. While some species travel short distances, others embark on epic expeditions. A blackpoll warbler that spent the summer rearing chicks in the forests of northern Canada may winter in the tropics of southern Colombia, migrating thousands of miles over land and sea every spring and fall. Migration is inherently exhausting and risky, but human disturbance is making it even more dangerous. A new study estimates that more than half of all migratory birds are declining globally due to habitat loss, domestic cats, building collisions, and other threats. Keeping cats inside and turning off lights at night, especially during migration, are steps you can take today to offer migratory birds safe passage on their miraculous journeys home. Learn more about World Migratory Bird Day at our website, birdnote.org. I'm Ariana Rimmel.
3: Good morning, I'm Michelle Martin. Buying groceries in bulk is great until it's time to bring them into the house. Contractors have come up with a way to make that easier, a Costco door. 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Building one takes a little effort. You have to make sure the door can keep out exhaust fumes and pests. But if you never have to deadlift a 25-pound bag of rice again, might be worth it. It's Morning Edition.
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5: Long-awaited midterm elections are just around the corner. Voters go to the polls November 3rd, and early voting in Maryland and Delaware starts October 22nd. What's at stake on the Delmarva Peninsula? Well, a lot. Delmarva Public Media has prepared a series of reports on the most talked-about races in the region. Today, we start with a look at the overall political landscape on the shore.
6: Viewed on political maps, the coastal regions of Maryland and Delaware look like fields of red separating two very blue states and the deep blue sea. Both states' legislatures have Democratic supermajorities, but nearly all of the House and Senate districts on the Delmarva Peninsula are represented by Republicans. Could a strong Democratic wave in November change that? Short answer is maybe a little.
7: I think the delegates, the Republican delegates and senators are in great shape. I don't see a scenario where they're going to lose, put it that way. Now, I put a caveat to that because we had a terrible turnout for the primary.
6: That's Maryland Republican strategist Clayton Mitchell, an Eastern Shore attorney who has worked for governors in both major parties.
7: Now, if my party doesn't show up, all bets are off. But hopefully, I think the amount of registration on the shore tilts heavily in the Republicans' favor. So I still think we're in good shape. There is talk of this blue wave, and on the shore, I don't think it's going to happen.
6: But Democrats on the Eastern Shore, as well as in the coastal region of Delaware, see the wind at their backs.
8: Every incumbent right now in this political environment has something to be worried about.
6: This is Len Foxwell, a Democratic consultant in Easton.
8: And I say that for two reasons. One is that the level of anger and disgust at Donald Trump and the policies of his administration and voter frustration with Congress is at a fever pitch.
6: Meanwhile, in coastal Delaware, Sussex County is experiencing an enormous influx of retirees and other new residents that could affect the region's politics.
0: People are moving here who come from areas that have a strong Democrat presence and a tradition with Democrat dominance.
6: That's Joe Pica, a University of Delaware political scientist.
0: Voting registrations have been reflecting this, that there is a gradual movement towards Democrats, particularly in the eastern half of the county. So if you look along the coastal communities, Lewis and Rehoboth, for example, and Milton, all three of those registrations are shifting in the Democratic direction.
6: The problem for Democrats is that there really aren't that many competitive districts in play this year in coastal Maryland or Delaware. All three Maryland Senate districts on the Eastern Shore favor Republicans, with Republican incumbents in office. Only one Maryland House district out of nine is represented by a Democrat, that being Cherie Sample Hughes of Salisbury, the only Democrat and only black person in Maryland's Eastern Shore delegation. Delaware's coastal Sussex County has 10 House seats, only two of them currently represented by Democrats. Meanwhile, there are only two state Senate races in Sussex County up for re-election in 2026, both in fairly solid Republican districts. Of course, the marquee election in the Shore region is the Maryland U.S. House seat occupied by Congressman Andy Harris, a staunchly pro-Trump Republican. He's also the target of a Democratic redistricting effort that will be on the Maryland ballot this fall. Harris, in his 16th year in Congress, faces consumer advocate Dan Schwartz, who's positioning himself as a moderate, targeting the district's growing number of independent and disaffected Republicans. So could a blue wave paint the Delmarva Peninsula a little less red? Here's Professor Pica.
0: Well, it could have an impact on turnout, could have an impact on enthusiasm, excitement. That's what they always say. And that this cycle, it looks like the Democrats have the enthusiasm.
6: As always, turnout is the key. For DeMarva Public Media, this is Kevin Diaz.
9: Use your voice, make a choice, go and take a vote. 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

0: This is Morning Edition from NPR News. I'm Michelle Martin.
1: And I'm Steve Inskeep. At a summit celebrating science and innovation, President Trump said he wants U.S. citizens to get PhDs in STEM fields. He's putting $100 million behind that effort.
2: We will always be on top. There's nobody that can compete with us. Nobody.
1: Although the administration has also created a lot of uncertainty for PhDs and the research they do. NPR's Alyssa Nadworny is covering this. Alyssa, good morning.
3: Good morning.
1: Okay, so what was this event about?
3: So the White House used the yesterday's event to announce investment in U.S. innovation, which included federal dollars, like that $100 million program, but it also included private sector investment for research in things like AI and tech. And Steve, that's a shift because it's away from federal dollars funding innovation and more towards private companies funding it. And Trump said he was ushering in a golden age of science research. But honestly, that idea runs contrary to what a lot of academics and research scientists have seen the last 2 years.
1: Yeah, okay, so STEM, I'm just trying to remember. Science, technology, engineering, math, that's what we're talking
3: Correct.
1: About here? Hopefully I've
3: yep.
1: got it right. So how was the news received that the president makes this announcement?
3: Look, researchers I've talked to have really painted a picture of chaos in the scientific research community. They've told me about federal research grants that were cut or stalled. We're talking labs being shut down, projects halted, researchers let go. In the last 2 years, the Trump administration has canceled or paused more than $11 billion in federal research money to universities. I talked with Noam Ross. He is a scientist who co-founded the Grant Witness Project, which is an organization that tracks federal grant funding.
4: I am always enthusiastic about more investment into science, but you could think of this as someone planting a tree somewhere where they just burned down a forest. We've lost so much scientific investment under this administration.
3: Hmm. He says that this relatively small new program is just a drop in the bucket, considering that the administration cut hundreds of millions of dollars in science education grants at places like the National Science Foundation and the National Institutes of Health. And this frustration really fits into this pervasive feeling that U.S. scientific research is falling behind countries like China. And a lot of people point to Trump administration cuts and immigration policy as the culprit.
1: You better explain that. How is research connected to immigration policy?
3: Well, one of the things that historically has made the U.S. the top research destination is that the best talent from around the world, they want to train in the U.S. They want to work in U.S. labs and conduct research. But immigration policies have made that more difficult. There have been disruptions in getting student visas. The administration has tried to limit the amount of time a student can study here. And just this week, the Department of Homeland Security proposed charging foreign students up to $100,000 for a popular postgraduate work visa. And that's had a concrete impact on college campuses. Enrollment for international students in U.S. grad programs is down. Many research institutions have shrunk or even closed PhD programs. And, you know, it's unclear what this $100 million fellowship is going to do.
1: NPR's Alyssa Nadworny, thanks so much.
3: You bet.
0: Cora Walsh struggled for years with one of the most common learning disabilities, dyslexia. Then she asked for a little extra help. Walsh is this year's middle school winner of NPR's Student Podcast Challenge. Her podcast was chosen from nearly 1,500 submissions from 42 states and Washington, D.C. NPR's Sequoia Carrillo visited her.
5: Cora Walsh's podcast brings the listener along for a day in her life.
6: It's Tuesday, and I'm at tutoring again.
7: Say limb.
6: Limb.
7: Instead of say
6: list.
7: Nice.
6: Hi, I'm Cora Walsh, and I have dyslexia. This is my story.
5: Walsh's winning podcast focused on her journey with dyslexia, one that started all the way back in third grade.
6: Well, we just took a test today.
5: I caught up with her in Rockville Center on Long Island to see how things are going.
6: Good.
5: We walked from her middle school back to her house a few streets over. She walks home from school every day, and the movement helps clear her mind.
6: I want to be a doctor, and I want to go to Princeton.
8: Oh, wow.
6: And major in neuroscience.
8: Oh my God.
5: After years of trying to figure out how her own brain processes information, she's now fascinated by it. Also, she watches the HBO show The Pitt and said she likes how much they use their hands to solve problems.
3: Do you want to be working that fast?
6: No.
3: No. Okay.
6: I need to breathe a little bit.
5: Things like art projects or science experiments are her favorite ways to learn. Her least favorite? English class. Although, since she started tutoring for dyslexia a few years ago, it has gotten a bit easier. Here's a bit more of her podcast.
6: When I look at a word, I see it as normal as anyone else would see it. The letters, like, don't move or anything.
8: For some reason, it just doesn't process as well. And I stumble over a lot of them sometimes. Add words in or take words out that are important. As I got older, I was falling more and more behind. In third grade, we had book clubs, and you were put into groups of what your level was. People were reading longer, bigger, more exciting books, and I was just reading a really small, easy book. You know, I wanted to read one of those big books, but I couldn't. It was just so hard.
5: Now, a seventh grader, Walsh has come a long way. She told me she's been in tutoring for 2 years, and her hard work outside the classroom is paying off.
6: I think I'm a better reader now, and I enjoy it a lot more. I feel more comfortable, like, reading bigger books, but, like, not too big.
5: Her mom, Emily Johnson, said this summer was a turning point. While on vacation, she saw her daughter reading the first Hunger Games book.
9: This was the first time she said to me this summer, "Mom, I think I enjoy reading this book." And that's the first time she's really ever expressed that.
5: It was a long journey to get to this point, but Walsh and her parents are excited to see where it goes. And they were so proud when she won this year's contest. It wasn't something she always thought she could do. But now, how do you feel?
6: I feel really excited and proud of myself that I created something really cool and interesting that everyone can listen to.
5: Walsh hopes that her podcast might help dyslexia feel a little less scary for listeners and maybe even reach younger students who are still trying to figure out their own learning styles.
6: Always try your hardest and don't sell yourself short. Trying is probably the best thing, like, you can do.
5: She's still trying. She just checked out that second Hunger Games book from the library. Sikori Carrillo, NPR News, New York.
0: Congratulations, Cora. Later today on All Things Considered, we will hear from the high school champion of NPR Student Podcast Challenge. This is Morning Edition from NPR News. I'm Michelle Martin.
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0: Good morning. Ukraine is taking back land from Russia. They call the offensive Operation Vivaldi. How are they advancing across deadly ground using robots and drones? Joanna Kakissis reports on Morning Edition from NPR News. President Trump made an explicit connection between the war in Iran and the midterm election. I'm Michelle Martin.
1: And I'm Steve Inskeep. He said in writing he will not attack Iran at all until the midterms, when many voters are judging an unpopular war. Also, the Nobel Peace Prize goes to a South African lawyer and judge. She defended Nelson Mandela, then became a judge at the International Criminal Court. It's Friday, October 9th. This day in 2012, the Taliban tried to kill the activist Malala Yousafzai. She survived and later received the Nobel Peace Prize. The news is next.
2: Live from NPR News in Washington, I'm Korva Coleman. This year's Nobel Peace Prize has been awarded to former UN Human Rights Chief Navi Pillay. The Norwegian Nobel Committee says she is being honored for efforts to promote peace through international law. It says that Pillay has worked to make sure that war crimes, crimes against humanity, and genocide are prosecuted. Hurricane Isaias is expected to make landfall later today on Alabama's Gulf Coast. NPR's Debbie Elliott is tracking the storm from the nearby Florida panhandle.
3: Forecasters with the National Hurricane Center are saying this could be a very dangerous hurricane when it makes landfall, potentially with winds topping 100 miles an hour, life-threatening storm surge somewhere between 5 and 7 feet.
2: NPR's Debbie Elliott reporting. A U.S. Immigration and Customs Enforcement agent shot an immigrant in New York City late yesterday. A young boy was in the man's car at the time of the shooting. Police say the wounded man is conscious and was treated at a nearby hospital. Steve Kastenbaum reports from New York City. This triggered protests and calls for ICE to leave the city.
4: Police pushed back protesters as they surrounded a law enforcement vehicle trying to leave Upper Manhattan where the shooting took place. Its window had been shattered. In a written statement, Mayor Zoran Mamdani called the shooting an unconscionable and incredibly serious situation, and he demanded that the president end all ICE enforcement actions in New York. Governor Kathy Hochul said she expressed outrage in a call with President Trump. The Department of Homeland Security said in a statement that ICE agents were attempting to arrest a man from the Dominican Republic with a prior criminal conviction and several arrests. They didn't say why he was shot. For NPR News, I'm Steve Kastenbaum in New York.
2: A top Democratic senator is warning the Iran war is spiraling out of control. Chris Murphy is back from a trip to Saudi Arabia and Qatar. NPR's Michelle Kellerman reports he is accusing the Trump administration of covering up the damage.
5: In a video news conference after returning to Washington, Senator Murphy says he visited the U.S. Embassy in Riyadh, which was damaged in drone attacks early in the war, and he saw the damage to Qatar's energy infrastructure. But the Pentagon would not allow him to see U.S. military bases, and he calls that absolutely outrageous.
6: This is a really dangerous moment when the administration is giving its middle finger to the Congress, pretending as if we are totally irrelevant.
5: The Democrat from Connecticut says for now the Trump administration is getting away with it, but that could change after midterm elections. Michelle Kellerman, NPR News, the State Department.
2: You're listening to NPR News from Washington. Defense Secretary Pete Hegseth says the U.S. military will show the execution of a condemned man by firing squad. Hegseth says Nidal Hassan's death will be live streamed in early December. Hassan killed 13 people at Fort Hood in 2009. A new survey shows a growing number of Medicare recipients use artificial intelligence to compare plans during open enrollment this month. NPR's Windsor Johnston reports scams and inaccurate information could put those shopping for coverage at risk.
7: The survey by eHealth found 61% of Medicare beneficiaries plan to use AI to compare coverage. Whitney Stinham is the company's vice president of consumer enablement. She says AI can help explain confusing terms, but may lack current information about which doctors and prescriptions a plan covers. She also warns shoppers about suspicious calls.
8: If an unexpected caller calls and asks you for your Medicare number or financial information and pressures you for immediate action, hang up and verify who you're dealing with.
7: She also recommends verifying AI's answers directly with Medicare or the insurance company. Windsor Johnston, NPR News.
2: The U.S. Army has found several systematic errors contributed to a deadly crash near Reagan National Airport in 2025. 67 people were killed when a passenger jet collided with an Army Black Hawk helicopter. The Army report has not been publicly released. This is NPR.
4: 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Inspired by a true David versus Goliath story about truth at all costs. 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
17: On the next Delmarva Today, the Wicomico County Executive vetoes nursing home legislation. In Delaware, a new volunteer organization helps out those undocumented immigrants who have been arrested and their families. And we talk with Carolyn O'Hare about her time overseeing the Folk Festival and other events in Salisbury. That's this Friday at noon on WSDL and WESM.
18: It's Morning Edition from NPR News. I'm Michelle Martin.
1: And I'm Steve Inskeep. Ukraine has launched a new military offensive against Russian invaders, deploying the latest technology and an ironic name.
18: The offensive is named after a classical composer, and it's designed to endure on a battlefield where human beings can hardly survive. It uses both drones and robots.
1: NPR's Joanna Kakissis is following this from Kyiv. Hi, Joanna.
19: Hey, Steve.
1: How does this offensive work?
19: So this is part of a complex counteroffensive near the eastern city of Lyman. Ukraine's 3rd Army Corps planned it for months. The military says its soldiers used electronic warfare and aerial drones to blind Russian reconnaissance. And then they destroyed Russian firepower and supply routes. And then after that, they sent in land robots, which are these unmanned ground vehicles that look like small trucks, to weaken Russian positions. And then assault groups went in to clear those positions. Now, the Ukrainians say they took back roughly 68 square miles, and that's about three times the size of Manhattan.
1: Okay, sounds impressive, although we should note there have been offensives and counteroffensives before, mm-hmm. and the lines maybe don't move ultimately that much. Is this operation still underway?
19: Well, yes, it is. The commander of the 3rd Army Corps, Andriy Beletsky, said last month that the counteroffensive is called Operation Vivaldi. It's a reference to the Italian composer's famous violin concertos of the Four Seasons, and you've probably heard it. Bum, bum, bum, bum, ba-da-da.
1: Exactly,
19: you know it.
1: Exactly, yeah.
19: Many people know it. And Beletsky says this counteroffensive is just in its first season. And now in this video by the 3rd Army Corps, a soldier who uses the call sign Jackson, as is customary in the Ukrainian military, he says they continue to destroy Russian troops there. He's saying as soon as they appear on our land, we catch up to them very quickly and we neutralize them.
1: What makes this movement important?
19: Well, it's happening in the Donbas region, which Russia has been fighting since 2014 to take from Ukraine. Russia occupies much of the region, but is pressing for Ukraine to give up the rest of it as part of any peace deal. Ukraine has refused. Operation Vivaldi shows that a Russian sweep of Donbas is not inevitable, and that the Ukrainians can make breakthroughs on a battlefield that is just saturated with drones.
1: Joanna, I just want to remember that Russian missiles and drones continue flying over that front line and continue hitting Ukrainian cities.
19: Yeah, that's right. Just yesterday, there was this horrific strike on a public bus in Kramatorsk. This is one of two fortress cities in the Donbas that the Ukrainians still control. The Russians dropped guided aerial bombs on the city, hitting the bus, and at least 30 people were killed and dozens more were injured, according to local authorities.
1: How are people managing those continued attacks on civilians?
19: Well, you know, some are leaving cities that are under attack, and that includes Kyiv, where I live. And Ukrainian authorities say Russian strikes are also destroying energy and water facilities, causing outages and shortages. The Ukrainians say it's part of a wider campaign by Russia to make Ukrainian cities unlivable.
1: Okay. NPR's Joanna Kakissis in Kyiv. Thanks for the update.
19: You're welcome.
18: For more on this, we've called Christina Harward. She is the Russia deputy team lead at the Institute for the Study of War. That's a nonpartisan public policy research organization. Its Russia team produces daily assessments of Russia's full-scale invasion of Ukraine. Good morning. Thanks for joining us.
10: Thanks, Michelle. Great to be here.
18: So how significant are the gains that Ukraine has made with Operation Vivaldi?
10: So they are absolutely very significant. Not only in the innovation and the creativity we've seen and the tactics that they've employed, but also with the months and months of planning that it seemingly went into preparing the battlefield for these counterattacks and then the subsequent liberations of these territories. But also, if you kind of zoom out, this Operation Vivaldi, at least the bits of it that have been divulged so far by the Ukrainian military, have really disrupted some major Russian plans that they were hoping to achieve in the coming months and year in terms of how they were going to take the fortress belt, right? So that heavily fortified, heavily defended backbone of Ukraine's defense in Donetsk Oblast. Now that the Ukrainians have eliminated this salient up here in the area near Liman, these Russian plans have really gone out the window. The Russian military command is having to go back to the drawing board and figure out what they're going to do now.
18: So I take your point about the planning that went into this, the creativity that this demonstrates, the success of this, taking back an area the size of three Manhattans, as we just heard. But Russia is still occupying far more than that. Can this be scaled up?
10: Yep, that's absolutely the question I think we're all looking here to answer. Now, the one thing I'll note is we are starting to see trickles of information that the Ukrainians are counterattacking and even starting to retake some territory a little bit more to the south, so due east of Slavyansk and Kramatorsk. Unsure if this is a part of Operation Vivaldi, if this is another season, this might be another operation that we're seeing unfold. But nonetheless, it does seem the Ukrainians are able to keep pushing in other areas beyond the area where Operation Vivaldi began. Mm-hmm. The other thing I would note is General Beletsky, who is overseeing Operation Vivaldi, is now going to be commanding a much larger area. So we're definitely going to want to keep an eye out on what he does in the coming months as he takes over this larger area for command.
18: So while Ukraine is making gains on the ground, Russia is intensifying its airstrikes, as we just heard, with sometimes, you know, just really devastating results. Who would you say has the upper hand?
10: So the strikes are likely going to be very difficult this winter. Russia has a couple new types of technology that are very much exploiting and leveraging as best they can to try to make these strikes as devastating as they can to Ukrainian infrastructure, civilian life, Ukrainian economy, etc. They are very aware that Ukraine has a shortage of Patriot interceptors and has had a shortage for many months now. But they also are starting to use new types of drones and almost quasi-cruise missiles that they've debuted recently that fly incredibly fast and are very difficult for now for the Ukrainians to down. Now, obviously, again, the Ukrainians are very innovative. They're rather quick in their research and development plans, processes. So we are seeing them already starting to field test and hopefully soon deploy at scale some of these countermeasures to these new faster drones and quasi-cruise missiles.
18: Ukraine's president warned when he was at the UN that Russia is preparing a winter offensive with strikes on the energy infrastructure that people need to survive the cold. You were just sort of hinting at that. Does Ukraine have the defense capabilities to meet new waves of Russian airstrikes?
10: So I think there are going to be parts of the Russian strike campaign that Ukraine will likely in the coming weeks and months be able to figure out how to rather effectively and efficiently and consistently defend against. So that's going to be the drones. The problem is still going to be the ballistic missiles. Again, just worldwide, there is that shortage of Patriot interceptors. And so that is really what Ukraine needs right now, particularly as it continues to work with its European partners to produce its own anti-ballistic air defense system that's not quite ready yet.
18: Apologies if I'm asking you to speculate, but do you think that NATO will provide this in the end?
10: I definitely think we're seeing from various NATO states working with Ukraine to give them what they can, completely understanding, I think they are, that this winter is likely to be particularly bad given the already very intense and targeted nature of the strike campaign. And Russia seems to be starting their strike against the energy grid earlier than ever this year.
18: So before we let you go, do you think this war can be won on the battlefield, or at the end of the day, does it still require a negotiated end with somebody perhaps like the U.S. as the kind of the mediator?
10: Yeah, so I think to answer that question, you know, the first thing to really think about is how do we even get Putin to think about stopping his war? And so we really need to negate his theory of victory. And right now, one of Putin's theories of victory is that he is convinced that his Russian forces, albeit slow and at incredible cost, can continue to advance all along the front line every day, all day. The Ukrainians are starting to show that that is not true. So if the Ukrainians keep this up and Putin gets reliable information about Ukrainian successes, he might have to rethink.
18: That's Christina Harwin. She's with the Institute for the Study of War. Thank you so much for these insights.
10: My pleasure. Thank you.
1: In this country, the National Hurricane Center Service, I think that's a little wrong. National Hurricane Center says preparations for Hurricane Isaias should be rushed to completion because the weather will go downhill quickly today. Isaias is the first official hurricane in the Atlantic this year, and it's very late in the season for that. Hasn't happened this late in 60 years of modern record keeping. NPR's Lauren Sommer asked why.
11: It's been a very unusual hurricane season in the Atlantic this year.
12: Extremely quiet. Very long period without any hurricanes.
11: Susanna Camargo studies extreme weather at Columbia University. She says it's been unusual, but not unexpected.
12: This is not a surprise since we have had forecast of an El Nino.
11: Not just an El Nino, a super El Nino. El Nino is a naturally occurring climate pattern that kicks in every few years. It happens when the Pacific Ocean gets extremely warm around the equator, which sends ripple effects into the atmosphere and changes weather patterns globally. In the Atlantic, it changes the winds.
12: That's a problem because you can imagine, you know, you have some clouds, they're trying to organize and become a hurricane.
11: Storms that become hurricanes have to start spinning in that classic hurricane shape to really gain power.
12: If the winds are pushing the bottom part of those clouds to one direction and the top in another direction, it would be hard for those clouds to become more organized and become a hurricane.
11: The storms tend to get ripped apart, which means fewer Atlantic hurricanes during El Nino years. In the Pacific, it's been the opposite story. El Ninos tend to mean more hurricanes there. Hawaii has had some close calls with several hurricanes this year, and the heavy rains and winds damaged communities on several islands. Some of the Pacific hurricanes are also examples of what scientists expect to see in a hot

0: Some of the Pacific hurricanes are also examples of what scientists expect to see in a hotter climate with warmer oceans.
1: What we're seeing is very intense hurricanes, the Cat 4s, Cat 5s, and also how often they go to this, what we call rapid intensification, when they blow up in intensity very fast.
0: The warmer the ocean, the faster and stronger a hurricane can grow. Camargo says Hurricane Isaias could do some major damage due to rain and storm surge. And even if this year ends quietly in the Atlantic, no one should get too comfortable. After El Niños come La Niñas, which usually mean a more active Atlantic hurricane season. Lauren Sommer, NPR News.
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7: 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Mainly cloudy skies expected today, with daytime highs approaching 75. North winds around 5 miles an hour. Lows around 55 tonight. Mainly cloudy skies expected. That's a look at your forecast from Delmarva Public Media. I'm meteorologist Derek Height. Right now, 51.
8: Snow's turned to water.
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10: This is Morning Edition from NPR News. I'm Michelle Martin.
2: And I'm Steve Inskeep. President Trump's administration is still arguing in court over his bid to block the work of news organizations whose coverage he doesn't like. Last month, Trump had the White House aides revoke the press passes of more than 70 journalists who work for CNN, MS Now, and Politico. Those outlets took him to court, saying he was pretty obviously trampling on their freedom of speech and of the press, and a judge temporarily forced the White House to give those passes back. Then the judge heard arguments yesterday about what to do next, because the administration is persisting in its case. NPR media correspondent David Folkenflik is covering this. David, good morning.
11: Good morning, Steve.
2: Okay, Justice Department lawyers paid by taxpayer dollars went back into court to argue this case. What did they say?
11: So, arguments made by Justice Department lawyer named Michael Velchik, and he stressed heavily the idea of national security, that these news outlets had essentially revealed things that could damage national security and that the administration had the right, essentially, to, once invoking that, strip these passes away and not really be questioned too much about it. Furthermore, he made an argument that the White House is a sacred space. President of the United States chooses who to invite in, whether they're dignitaries or regular citizens or journalists. We certainly saw President Trump in mid-September, the 18th, start blasting.

0: CNN, MS Now, and Politico for being too negative on him. He says, hey, you know, they can do that, but that doesn't mean they get to do that from here at the White House. Boom. He makes that announcement on Truth Social. He does it publicly. And within a day or two, they're banned. Their pass is stripped.
1: Very, very interesting argument to be made by this president that one should be that the White House is sacred and one should be dignified there. But let's just set that aside. President is in charge. Why should he not be able to determine who comes in the door?
0: Well, you hinted at it in your introduction, of course. I mean, the first reason is the First Amendment, is that he has articulated his reason up front that he doesn't like what they're doing. He doesn't like the way they're covering him. He thinks they're being too negative. He's pointing to their content, the very nature of their coverage. And actually, give the president a little credit. He doesn't have to invite any of them in. Having granted those press passes, according to a lot of legal precedents about this very issue, he can't revoke it if he doesn't like their coverage. That's a First Amendment issue. Secondly, there's a question of due process. That's in the Fifth Amendment, which says you can't have something taken away from you from the government without some kind of notification and without a process to appeal it. And Ted Boutros is this distinguished First Amendment lawyer. He's argued on behalf of NPR in the past. He's arguing on behalf of these news outlets now. He says they're also making up reasons after the fact. He says the president is our best witness on this. You know, the Justice Department comes in here citing national security, but we know exactly why this is. And legal precedent suggests is that it's a big enough deal to trample First and Fifth Amendment rights. Basically, if the government's shown to have done that, it loses because it's done what's called irreparable harm.
1: Okay, so what exactly is the judge being asked to rule on now?
0: So this judge is a Trump appointee, but he had issued a 2-week restraining order. He's extended it for 2 days, and that basically has said, hey, hold off. You have to restore these passes while I figure all this out. News outlets are saying, stop this permanently. And ultimately, his question is, can these news organizations cover the president of the United States the way they think is appropriate, or is it dependent on his whim? And all of these arguments, if you look at the presidential right, the question of national security, the question of, as they're arguing, that the presidency is more important than the courts, speak to an all-encompassing vision of presidential power.
1: NPR's David Folkenflik, thanks.
0: You bet.
2: It's time now for StoryCorps and a remembrance of the U.S. war in Afghanistan that began 25 years ago. Captain Ahmad Khalid Nouri was an Afghan special operations officer fighting alongside U.S. troops. Weeda Sabr worked in Afghanistan's presidential palace. One night, Nouri showed up unexpectedly at Sabr's home to ask for her hand in marriage.
3: In our culture, it's very common for families to receive the proposals before marriage and to either accept or deny.
4: And my mom said no to you. My father served at the military. And I lost my dad when I was 13 years old. My mom, she's thinking, my daughter will become a widow because this man working with the Afghan special forces.
3: And I kept asking again and again.
4: And my mom said no to you.
3: But then Afghanistan collapsed.
4: I remember you called my mom and you said, I want to marry Weeda tomorrow because we work with the government. If the Taliban find us, definitely they will kill us.
3: Yes.
4: And we organized the marriage for the next evening. I did not remember nothing, only that I said yes, yes, yes, yes. And after that, we become a husband and wife. And the next day you said, Weeda, we should go to the airport. We only had one bag with our phone, passport, and documents. I remember every Taliban checkpoint. As much as I can, I try to cover my face by burqa. And I was so worried if Taliban capture you. We were lucky to escape that.
3: The very first day when we got here in the United States, I remember I was really broken. Losing my country was the very saddest event of my life.
4: Yes, I remember those tough days. But luckily, during this new life, we blessed with a daughter. And she makes my heart, my mind, my soul very calm.
3: Yes. When I have a tough day and I get back home and I see her with two teeth smiling, that helped me to forget what was hard. She's our cause now. I feel very proud as a man, a husband, now as a dad. And the reason why I am resilient today, why I continue to move forward and not give up, is because of you.
2: 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They live in Virginia with their 3-year-old daughter. 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
6: The effects of redistricting loom large over Alabama, where Republicans have redrawn congressional maps in their favor. 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
10: Live from NPR News in Washington, I'm Dave Mattingly. Hurricane Isa Is is now a Category 2 storm in the Gulf as it heads toward the coast of Alabama and the Florida Panhandle. Its top sustained winds are up to 110 miles per hour, just shy of major hurricane strength. Isa Is is expected to make landfall tonight or early tomorrow. Up to 15 inches of rain are possible in some areas. Vice President Vance says 9 universities in the U.S. are being investigated over allegations they abused a visa program for international students. NPR's Franco Ordonez says the schools include Harvard and Yale.
11: Vance accused the 9 universities, which also included the University of Pittsburgh, Brown, and MIT, with bringing in students and researchers under J-1 visas at a rate much higher than the national average.
12: So something weird is going on at these universities. They're using these visas way too much. They're using them to undercut the wages of American grad students and American researchers, and it simply has to stop.
11: Vance said the universities are replacing American graduate students who would be making $20,000 more than a researcher on a J-1 visa. He called the actions a, quote, insult to the American worker and to the American way of life. The administration said that subpoenas have already been served. Franco Ordonez, NPR News, the White House.
10: This is NPR News. Curtis Flowers has died. The Mississippi man was at the center of a national debate on racial bias in jury selection after he was tried multiple times for the same crime and eventually had his death sentence tossed out by the U.S. Supreme Court. Gayleen James with Mississippi Public Broadcasting has more.
13: Curtis Flowers spent more than 22 years behind bars, wrongly accused of murder. Flowers, who was black, was charged in the 1996 killings of 4 people at a furniture store in Winona, Mississippi. Over the next 2 decades, prosecutors tried him 6 times. Then, in 2019, the Supreme Court threw out his conviction, ruling that prosecutors improperly excluded black jurors. Flowers was 26 when he was arrested. He was 50 when Mississippi dropped the charges against him in 2020. He was 56 when he died at home on Wednesday. No cause of death has been released. In a statement, lawyers for Curtis Flowers write, quote, his name is etched into the U.S. Supreme Court jurisprudence about what it means to fight for a fair trial free from racial bias in the selection of jurors. For NPR News, I'm Gayleen James in Jackson, Mississippi.
10: A judge on the International Court of Justice, Navi Pillay, is this year's winner of the Nobel Peace Prize. She's being honored for promoting peace and international law. I'm Dave Mattingly, NPR News in Washington.
14: Negotiating over the costs of medical care comes with a cost of its own.
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14: I'm Kai Rizdahl. Whatever it takes to lower that bill, right? We'll tell you more next time on Marketplace.

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2: It's Morning Edition from NPR News. I'm Michelle Martin.
3: And I'm Steve Inskeep. President Trump made an announcement about the war in Iran on social media.
2: He explicitly linked the unpopular war to the midterm elections. And this is a quote: "We will not be attacking Iran at any time prior to the midterm elections to be held in the United States on November 3rd, unquote. Okay, why do that? Apparently, to refute reports that the White House is considering airstrikes against Iran before Election Day.
3: Okay, so the president is making this explicit connection between his decisions on a war involving the United States and his political fortunes at home. So let's bring in an expert on politics, NPR senior political editor and correspondent Domenico Montanaro. Good morning.
4: Hey there, Steve.
3: Okay, what is notable about this post?
4: I mean, it's a little surprising that any president at war would want to tip their hand in either direction and make any kind of declarative promise pledging not to strike. You know, if we asked at the Pentagon or White House, are you going to strike before the election, we'd be chided for asking such a silly question.
3: Yes.
4: Because they're not going to tell us in the media, right? But Trump doing this is a very clear sign that he knows this war has been bad for his party politically ahead of these midterms. The reality is more strikes and further engagement. It's a tough sell for an American audience, including for many in Trump's base. I mean, Trump explicitly promised to not get into foreign entanglements. He even said in his inaugural that his presidency might be measured by the wars he didn't get into. You know, prolonged unpopular wars we know can be and have been dangerous for any president and his party. Think about Iraq, Vietnam, Korea, and all of that's heightened even more in October of an election year when the president's already unpopular, the cost of living and gas prices are putting Republicans on their back foot across the country.
3: Yeah, so I'm thinking this through. The president says, don't worry about the war. I'm not going to remind you about the war until you vote for my party, and then maybe I'll resume the war after I get your vote. I mean, that seems to be the message here. But I was just out interviewing voters in the last few days, Domenico. They seem to be aware that there is a war on.
4: You know, this war is very unpopular if you look at public opinion. A recent AP NORC poll, for example, found that 7 in 10 disapprove of how Trump is handling the war, and they say the war has not been worth fighting. Trump argues that it is worth it because he doesn't want Iran to have a nuclear weapon, though his rationale for this war certainly shifted quite a bit from the beginning of it. And it's hard to believe that this has been going on since February, much longer than promised. And historically in this country, wars that have dragged on have become major political problems for presidents.
3: I guess we should note also the president has said he is thinking the Iranians will be willing to settle with him after the midterm. So maybe he's hoping not to have to strike at all. But doesn't he face a historic problem here in terms of the popularity of this thing?
4: Yeah, he is. I mean, I wrote about this back in March, a few weeks after the war in Iran started, right after Trump had declared, quote, we won. Back then, there had been no real rally around the flag effect, as it's known in polling, when the country unifies and a president benefits, like when a country's attacked and the country feels compelled to respond. But this was a war of choice, and Americans have been war weary from decades in Afghanistan, Iraq, and Syria. When all this started, Trump's approval rating was sitting at 48% in an average of the polls. Now it's down to 37%. You know, it's a similar drop to what we saw, frankly, for President Biden after the chaotic withdrawal from Afghanistan. And he never really recovered, especially as he was also dealing with a difficult economy.
3: So what does this mean for the elections that are underway in some places?
4: Yeah, it's not great for Trump and the Republican Party. That's why you've seen several Republicans distancing themselves from the war and the president's policies in recent weeks. Most Republicans I talk to concede that they're probably going to lose the House majority, and they're trying to hang on to a majority in the Senate. Having having to be on defense in a lot of red states, which they never thought would be the case when this cycle started.
3: It's just amazing to think about an election that could be decided in Kansas or Iowa or Texas.
4: Exactly.
3: Domenico, thanks so much.
4: You're welcome.
3: That's NPR's Domenico Montanaro.
2: South African judge Navanethan Pillay has won this year's Nobel Peace Prize. In an announcement this morning, the Norwegian Nobel Committee said the award was for her efforts to promote peace and international law.
5: This year's laureate has been instrumental in ensuring that war crimes, crimes against humanity, and genocide are prosecuted.
2: NPR's Esme Nicholson is here to tell us more about Pillay. Esme, good morning.
6: Good morning, Michelle.
2: So what should we know?
6: Well, Navanethan Pillay, better known as Navi Pillay, is a South African human rights lawyer, as you say, who started her career defending Nelson Mandela. After apartheid, she became a judge on the International Criminal Tribunal for Rwanda, where she helped to establish groundbreaking legal precedents recognizing rape as an act of genocide. She chaired the UN Independent International Commission of Inquiry on the occupied Palestinian territory that concluded last year that Israel has committed genocide in Gaza. Israel has dismissed the report as scandalous. And today, 85-year-old Pillay is serving as a judge at the International Court of Justice in a case where Myanmar stands accused of genocide. Reacting to the news this morning from Nuremberg Court, where she happened to be, she expressed disbelief and insisted that as a judge and lawyer, she'd need to verify the news.
2: Of course. What else did the Nobel Committee say about why they chose her?
6: Well, the chair of the Norwegian Nobel Prize Committee, Jørgen Vatne Fridnes, said the common thread throughout Navi Pillay's work is her courage and integrity in fighting for a global international order. He was speaking at the Nobel Institute in Oslo this morning. Here he is.
5: Navi Pillay has also contributed to strengthen the institutions of international law. Her independence, her expertise and steadfastness have made her one of the most respected international jurists of our time.
6: He praised her firm moral compass and her work that shows, quote, legal measures can prevent acts of war. Here he is again.
5: This year's laureate has significantly enlarged the scope and impact of international law.
2: And people may remember that last year the winner was the Venezuelan opposition leader, Maria Corina Machado. She later presented her prize to President Trump days after his missions to seize then-President Nicolas Maduro. Esme, do you see a wider message in this year's selection?
6: Well, I think Nobel Committee Chair Frieden has made it quite clear that this really is about a broader concern for the erosion of the post-war legal order, of which, of course, the rule of law is an essential part. And he said that peace requires justice. And, of course, Trump lobbied hard for himself last year, and it's believed he was nominated again this year. But the prize typically recognises the quieter work of individuals or institutions striving to achieve peace, durable peace. And this year's prize honours a woman who has fought to foster and maintain an internationally recognised normative order based on international law. And that is by no means easy as armed conflicts reach record levels across the world and become increasingly complex and protracted. The Nobel Committee's decision could be seen as a stance against the Trump administration, which has vowed to dismantle the International Criminal Court.
2: That is NPR's Esme Nicholson in Berlin. Esme, thank you.
6: Thank you, Michelle.
2: This is NPR News.
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8: This is Bird Note. Tomorrow is World Migratory Bird Day, a biannual celebration of one of our planet's most ancient and marvelous phenomena. Roughly one-third of bird species migrate between their breeding and non-breeding territories. Migration lets birds get the most out of their environment throughout the year, like access to abundant food and primo breeding sites. While some species travel short distances, others embark on epic expeditions, A blackpoll warbler that spent the summer rearing chicks in the forests of northern Canada may winter in the tropics of southern Colombia, migrating thousands of miles over land and sea every spring and fall. Migration is inherently exhausting and risky, but human disturbance is making it even more dangerous. A new study estimates that more than half of all migratory birds are declining globally due to habitat loss, domestic cats, building collisions, and other threats. Keeping cats inside and turning off lights at night, especially during migration, are steps you can take today to offer migratory birds safe passage on their miraculous journeys home. Learn more about World Migratory Bird Day at our website, birdnote.org. I'm Ariana Rimmel.
3: Good morning, I'm Steve Inskeep. 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A CNN reporter asked why. They said he was imagining it, but later admitted he was right. A software bug has been taking that song higher. It's Morning Edition.
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9: From the steady beat of a snare drum to the delicate strings of a Spanish guitar, the Southern Delaware Orchestra is bringing the rhythms of Latin America and Spain to life in a celebration of Hispanic Heritage Month. I'm Jenny O'Connor. What began as a small group of musicians looking for people to play with has grown into a full orchestra of more than 75 members. Founded in 2022, Sodelo brings classical music to audiences across Southern Delaware. No need to drive out to the big city to catch fantastic musicians.
10: You know, a community orchestra should, and we do, reflect our community where we work and live. And it's always drawn me to working with groups like this because there's a real sense of family and connection there.
9: That is music director and co-founder James Anderson, known as Jim to that family, which includes musicians of all ages and backgrounds, from high school students to retirees returning to instruments they may not have touched in decades. Stephen Moore is the board president and percussionist.
11: I think a lot of people, certainly we have a lot of people who have retired down here and felt like they had to drive to Philadelphia or Washington, D.C. or somewhere to hear classical music, and a lot of those are our biggest fans now because they're showing up and saying, wow, these guys can play.
9: Now entering its 2026-2027 season, the orchestra is taking that mission a step further with Ritmos Latinos, a program inspired by the music and dance traditions of Spain and Latin America, which they performed in Georgetown and Lewis, Delaware on the weekend of October 3rd. Anderson says the program brings together composers from across the world, each interpreting those traditions through their own musical lens.
10: The program is remarkably varied considering we're trying to focus on a very specific theme. Mm-hmm. And all these different dances like the bolero, the danzón comes out of Cuba, as I mentioned before. All those different genres of Latin-inspired music is something that's really exciting.
9: For more, that includes one particularly demanding assignment. The snare drum part in Maurice Ravel's bolero repeats the same rhythm 169 times on a constant crescendo as the orchestra gradually builds around it.
11: I've described it as sort of trying to achieve a Zen state where you're not, you have to be aware of what's going on around you, but if you get distracted in some way or another, that's the minute you're going to make a mistake.
9: But among the concert's featured performances is a piece that trades that relentless rhythm for something more intimate. This is the sound of guest guitarist Jaleel Rafiq Kaya. He joins Sodelo for Joaquin Rodrigo's Concierto de Aranjuez, one of the most celebrated works in the classical guitar repertoire. And while the guitar is often thought of as an intimate, solitary instrument, Jalil says performing with an orchestra only deepens that connection.
12: If I were to play the second movement by itself, it's not going to be as effective as when I play with the orchestra. Because at that point, orchestra like accompanies the guitar, so which amplifies the piece, or the guitar, I would say, brings the guitar forward.
9: For concertmaster Justin Chow, who leads the orchestra string section, that's part of the magic of performing live. Even with weeks of rehearsals, no two performances are quite the same.
13: Sometimes the music really moves you in a certain way in that setting that you didn't before, and so I think it's a matter of just, you know, honoring your own feeling of music, but then also empathizing with what the person next to you is feeling.
9: From lifelong musicians to those rediscovering their love for an instrument, Sodello is creating a place for Southern Delaware to come together, not just to listen to music, but to be a part of it. And for Jalil, that's what matters most when the final notes fade.
12: The audience is more listening with their heart. They don't have to technically know what's going on. I mean, when they do, of course, it makes a difference because they're listening carefully. But even if they don't, that's what I care about.
9: Sodello continues its season in December with The Snowman and Holiday Favorites, followed by Beethoven's Fifth Symphony in April and Broadway by the Beach next summer. You can find more information at sodellomusic.org. 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

0: 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Cloudy skies with a few peaks of sun today, with daytime highs approaching 75. North winds around 5 miles an hour. Mainly cloudy skies again tonight. Lows dip down to about 55. And that's a look at your forecast from Delmarva Public Media. I'm meteorologist Derek Height. Right now, it's 51 degrees.
1: The Trump administration cracks down on foreign workers and foreign students.
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1: From Marketplace in Washington, I'm Kimberly Adams. The Trump administration announced yesterday it will no longer allow Microsoft, Adobe, and a handful of other companies to sponsor foreign workers for green cards, at least for now. The administration is accusing them of abusing the system and hiring foreign workers instead of American ones. Here's Vice President J.D. Vance speaking at a press conference yesterday.
3: Our message to Microsoft and to any other foreign or domestic corporation is quite simple. We obviously want you to thrive in the United States of America. We want people to invest in the United States of America, particularly the American technology sector. We are the biggest boosters of your industry. We want you to continue to grow and to employ a lot of people, but we want you to employ American workers. And so our message to Microsoft is you're a great American company, but you've got to hire great American workers.
1: The Trump administration also announced an investigation into 9 universities, accusing them of abusing the J-1 temporary student visa program. This all follows a new rule the Department of Homeland Security proposed earlier this week that would raise the fee for international students who want to stay in the U.S. and work temporarily after graduation through the optional practical training program. The fee for that program is $500 right now. The administration wants to raise it to $70,000. Marketplace's Samantha Fields has more.
4: More than half of international students stay and work after they graduate through the optional practical training program.
5: It's a really important bridge for international student graduates who want to stay and work in the United States.
4: Julia Gillette at the Migration Policy Institute says OPT allows them to extend their student visa and work for a year, or up to 3 if they're in science or tech, and build relationships with potential employers.
5: U.S. employers like to hire people that they know and like, especially if they're going to pay to sponsor somebody for a visa.
4: Under the proposed rule, Clay Harmon at AIRSI, the Association of International Enrollment Management, says universities would have to pay $70,000 per student for OPT.
6: I imagine there would only be very few institutions who could even remotely entertain the notion of being able to cover that cost.
4: The option to stay and work after graduation is a big draw for a lot of international students.
6: It tends to be a major factor in the sort of individual ROI calculations that a lot of students do about whether the cost of a U.S. degree ends up being worth it in the end for them.
4: If OPT becomes hard to get, he says it's likely fewer students would choose to study in the U.S. I'm Samantha Fields for Marketplace.
1: Let's do the numbers. The FTSE in London is up 0.8%. Dow, S&P, and NASDAQ futures are up in the 0 to 0.7% range, with the Dow future up just 9 points. The 10-year Treasury yield is up at 5.26%.
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1: If you can't beat them, eat them. That's the rallying cry behind a small business in northern Minnesota that harvests and sells to people in restaurants an invasive species of crawfish or crawdads, depending on where you're from. As Minnesota Public Radio's Dan Crocker reports, it's a way to help both local lakes and make a little cash.
7: Yusuf Oris steers his small boat across Caribou Lake, lined by rocks and pine trees. He pulls into a bay, kills the motor, and pulls up a trap.
8: Ooh, this is a pretty full basket. This is probably a solid pound of crayfish right here. That's a meal for someone.
7: He dumps them in a big blue bucket and then pulls up the next several traps. They're all full of skittering crayfish up to 5 inches long. After pulling just 20 traps, he estimates he's harvested about 14 pounds of crayfish.
8: It's a lot of work, but it's also a lot of fun. This isn't a bad office, you know, if you look around. Especially on a day like today when the water's flat and beautiful.
7: This is a side hustle for Orest, whose day job is in renewable energy. He started the business, called Crawdaddies, about 6 years ago. He targets the rusty crayfish, which likely hitched a ride to Minnesota as fishing bait from the Ohio River Valley. They've now infested at least 300 lakes across the state. They do damage by uprooting aquatic plants like wild rice. Tom Ryder is president of the Caribou Lake Association.
9: It's sort of a slow-moving freight train. Yes, we are. We're certainly seeing their footprint increase and their densities increase exponentially.
7: Ryder's group organizes volunteers to trap crayfish. It also pays Orest for his work.
8: I have to be, you know, pretty blunt. This is a marginal business, you know, harvesting invasive species and doesn't pay well.
7: Orest says sales hit 14,000 this year, the first time he's broken even. He calls it a labor of love. He markets the crayfish online and hosts a community boil. He also sells them to Boucheron, a Minneapolis restaurant that was named Best New Restaurant in the Country last year by the James Beard Foundation. Chef and co-owner Adam Ritter says Orest makes it easy.
10: You can order it from him. He'll put it on a speedy, and it shows up at your restaurant in a day or two. They have to ship them live. They're as fresh as you can get them.
7: Ritter uses it for a local twist on a classic French dish of chicken with crayfish sauce that he makes with Swedish meatballs. It was one of his biggest hits last winter. But crayfish can be a tough sell in the Midwest. Orest harvests way more than he can sell. Ritter hopes to inspire others to cook it.
10: How cool would it be to like start our own Minnesota style of boil?
7: To create Minnesota's own crayfish cuisine while also helping to manage an invasive species. In Lutzen, Minnesota, I'm Dan Crocker for Marketplace.
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11: My name is Shankar Gupta, and I am from Bethesda, Maryland. 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
13: Good morning. Hurricane Isaias is most likely to make landfall along the Alabama-Florida border. We hear from the mayor of Pensacola about how his city is preparing in this hour of Morning Edition from NPR News. Homeland Security asked a contractor to convert a warehouse into an immigration detention facility. I'm Steve Inskeep.
14: And I'm Michelle Martin. The contractor understood the message to be White House aide Stephen Miller doesn't want this to be humane. He wants it to be painful. Also, RFK Jr. wants more research into vaccine safety. A vaccine safety researcher is afraid of a fishing expedition. And Aaron Sorkin thought he was done writing about Facebook. Then he got drawn in by a whistleblower story. It is Friday, October 9th. On this day in 1888, the Washington Monument opened to the public. News is next.
15: Live from NPR News in Washington, I'm Korva Coleman. The Norwegian Nobel Committee has awarded this year's Nobel Peace Prize to former UN Human Rights Commissioner Navi Pillay. The chair of the Norwegian Nobel Committee, Jørgen Vatnes Fridnes, says Pillay's work is vital.
16: This year's laureate has been instrumental in ensuring that war crimes, crimes against humanity, and genocide are prosecuted.
15: Pillay is of Indian Tamil descent. She was born under apartheid in South Africa in 1941. She worked to defend Nelson Mandela. Pillay is now a member of the International Court of Justice in The Hague. Weather forecasters say Hurricane Isaias has top sustained winds of 110 miles per hour. It's poised to develop into a major Category 3 hurricane, and it's headed for the Gulf coasts of Alabama and the Florida Panhandle. It could make landfall late today. Governors there have declared states of emergency. Defense Secretary Pete Hegseth says the execution of Fort Hood shooter Nidal Hassan will be viewed by the public. NPR's Quill Lawrence reports the U.S. has not had public executions since 1936.
17: Hegseth says members of the public will be able to watch a live stream of the execution by firing squad, which is scheduled for December. He said it in an interview with a right-wing news service, Real America's Voice, that was posted on social media by an account associated with the Pentagon. Hassan killed 13 fellow soldiers, including a pregnant woman, and wounded dozens more on Fort Hood in 2009. The last U.S. military execution was in 1945 of a soldier convicted of desertion. The last public execution in the U.S. was a black man accused of raping and murdering a white woman in Kentucky, hanged in 1936. Quill Lawrence, NPR News.
15: A federal immigration agent shot and injured a man in the Bronx, New York, yesterday. Officials have identified the man as 28-year-old Oscar Belgal from the Dominican Republic. NPR's Jasmine Garz reports.
18: The shooting happened at around 4 p.m. in the Marble Hill neighborhood. At a press conference, Police Commissioner Jessica Tisch said ICE agents attempted to arrest the man while he was in his car with a 5-year-old boy believed to be his son in the back seat. One of the agents was wearing a construction worker vest. 7 shots were fired into the car. The man was injured in his neck. The child, Tisch said, is unharmed. The Department of Homeland Security has stated that Belgal is in the U.S. without papers and had been convicted of grand larceny. Commissioner Tisch said he also had a pending drug case. New York Governor Kathy Hochul and Mayor Zoran Mamdani condemned the shooting and accused the Trump administration of, quote, terrorizing our city. Jasmine Garz, NPR News, New York.
15: You're listening to NPR. British police continue to investigate 2 Latvian men who were arrested yesterday near a UK airbase. This is not the same base thought to be the target of a plot in which several men were arrested last month. The U.S. brought bomber planes back after the first incident occurred. New York's 17th congressional district is shaping up to be one of the most competitive races of the midterms. The seat's held by Republican Mike Lawler. He's one of just a few House Republicans who won in districts Kamala Harris carried in 2024. NPR's Elena Moore reports from New York's Hudson Valley.
19: Mike Lawler pitches himself as an independent voice within President Trump's party. But in a year where the president is struggling in the polls, that may be a tricky message to sell. Still, the sitting lawmaker remains confident in his chances this fall, saying his understanding of the district makes him the right person to lead it.
20: My record's very clear, and my constituents know who I am. The people who, you know, are solely voting on the basis of their dislike of Donald Trump, that's their prerogative.
19: Lawler faces a competitive challenge from Democrat Kate Conley. And this New York race may have national implications, given Lawler's ability to hold on to the seat could determine whether Republicans keep their already slim majority in the House. Elena Moore, NPR News, Rockland County.
15: The organization Freddie Mac says the national average for a 30-year fixed-rate mortgage has now risen to 7.4%. 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
26: It's Morning Edition from NPR News. I'm Michelle Martin.
27: And I'm Steve Inskeep. As soon as tonight, people along the Gulf Coast find out how their hurricane preparations hold up.
26: Several states are in the likely path of Isaias, the first hurricane of the season. In a few moments, we'll speak with the mayor of Pensacola, Florida, as residents there brace for the storm's landfall. But we're going to begin with the news.
27: NPR's Debbie Elliott is waiting in Crestview, which is in the Florida Panhandle. Debbie, good morning.
28: Morning.
27: What's the storm doing now?
28: You know, it's been rapidly getting stronger because of those very warm waters of the Gulf of Mexico over the last couple of days. And forecasters with the National Hurricane Center are saying this could be a very dangerous hurricane when it makes landfall, potentially with winds topping 100 miles an hour, life-threatening storm surge somewhere between 5 and 7 feet. It's also going to dump a lot of rain, up to 15 inches in some places. The cone of possibility right now for landfall seems to be narrowing in right along the Alabama-Florida state line. But, you know, impact are going to be possible all the way from Louisiana over to the Big Bend area of Florida.
27: How are people preparing in that cone?
28: Well, local officials have ordered some evacuations in coastal communities here in the Florida Panhandle, and shelters have been opened. Alabama ordered tourists to leave the beaches ahead of the storm. Highways in and out of the region were very busy yesterday with both people leaving and emergency crews, you know, getting ready to come to the coast. I passed several National Guard convoys, some search and rescue boats that were coming up from South Florida, lots of those big bucket trucks that they use to repair power lines. You know, states typically pre-stage all kinds of emergency equipment, the helicopters, generators, high water vehicles that they'll use for rescues if needed. Also supplies like food and water that can be distributed, you know, expecting prolonged power outages. Governor Ron DeSantis in Florida urged people to stay vigilant.
29: Please be on the lookout. Even if you're outside the cone, you could still have tornado risks. And so I would just say over these next couple days, just be very attuned to the surroundings and the weather.
27: Debbie, I just want to note the timing. Hurricanes are traditionally a late summer thing. This is pretty late for the first hurricane of the season.
28: This is very late to get the very first hurricane of a season. We thought we had escaped the worst this year because of the prominent El Nino weather pattern that's going on. That typically hinders development of tropical cyclones in the Atlantic basin. But here we are now, schools and government offices closing. A lot of fall festivals had to be canceled, like the National Shrimp Festival in Gulf Shores, Alabama. That's a big economic blow. Also, a good bit of the offshore oil and gas production in the Gulf has been curtailed. help. As for residents, folks along the coast do know the drill: sandbagging, boarding up the windows or putting down the hurricane shutters, getting boats to safe harbor or high land. We're seeing a lot of that. Hannah Atkins made a last-minute run to Lowe's just north of Pensacola yesterday with her three young children.
1: We've definitely got gas for the generator. We've put all our patio furniture up, weighted it down. I just came into Lowe's to get stuff to tie down everything with our chicken coop so it doesn't blow away. But yeah, we've gotten food in the car already, just picked it up from Publix, and gonna go home and not waste any more gas on the road.
28: Definitely don't want the chickens blowing around. So people will be hunkering down in earnest today.
27: Okay, NPR's Debbie Elliott, be safe.
28: Thanks so much, Steve.
26: Let's stay in the Florida panhandle. D.C. Reeves is the mayor of Pensacola, which has a long history of big storms. Mr. Mayor, good morning. Thanks for joining us.
2: Good morning. Thanks for having me.
26: So Debbie just told us people are getting ready the usual way, sandbags, you know, food, candles, et cetera, et cetera. How's the city getting ready?
2: Yeah, for better or worse, we do absolutely have experience in this. I was born and raised here. It's kind of a way of life. You remember those experiences that you've been through. And so fortunately, while we've had to deal with devastation over the years with this particular storms, it also means that we have a pretty educated citizenry that understands what they should be doing. But also, there are challenges in Pensacola with information like visitors. We're a year-round tourist destination, and also the influx of new people in Florida. So I've probably gotten a few more emails than most mayors might, given the fact that we've gotten close to 2 million more people in Florida in the last 7 or 8 years. So this will be a first storm for a lot of new Pensacolians.
26: Oh, all right. That makes a lot of sense. You declared a state of emergency for your city. I understand that the county did also for low-lying areas and mobile home communities. Are people following that order, to your knowledge?
2: Yeah, so far, zones A and B, which of course that will be Pensacola Beach, the Barrier Island, and then within the city limits of Pensacola, of course, any of the waterfront and kind of coastal areas, that those evacuations are in place. There is a shelter at the Bay Center at our large arena in downtown. So those things are well underway. And but our general feeling is people are heeding these warnings so far. Obviously, there will be some people sticking it out, but Senator Scott was in on yesterday with a lot of local elected officials as well, trying to really implore people to listen to these warnings.
26: I noticed that Pensacola is urging residents to get their information from, quote, legitimate sources like the county's Emergency Management Department and the National Weather Service. Is this a concern? I mean, people getting misleading or inaccurate information when it comes to emergencies?
2: Yeah, it's interesting. It's kind of a welcome to 2026 of the social media world that I think negatively impacts situations like this in two key ways. Number one is just somebody posting on social media that something happened that may not actually have happened. and certainly that sends our team into a scramble to try to verify what it is and isn't true. That's why we want people to get from verified sources. And then secondly, one thing is after a storm, there's a big rush to take photos and go see damage and all of that, probably kind of fueled by the social media world. And again, that not only puts lives in danger for those people, but it puts potentially first responders' lives in danger with downed power lines, trees, high water, and things like that. So it's an interesting world in 2026, mm-hmm. and that's why we really ask folks to make sure that they are getting correct information, not the first thing they see on their social media feed.
26: Do you have any other big concerns that I haven't asked you about so far?
2: You know, this is speed-wise is similar to Hurricane Sally in 2020. However, Sally was not moving directionally very fast. It sat over us for about 8 hours. Fortunately, the silver lining is this one is moving quickly. And so it may not be the same number of hours of impact. But nonetheless, this is something we're taking very seriously. And the bottom line is our city and county efforts. There's decades of experience. And everything that is within our control is completed or well underway. So certainly our citizens and the nation can rest assured that we can't control the cone, we can't control the speed, we can't control what time it gets here, but we can darn sure control that the police and fire, our stormwater ponds, and make sure that we are as ready to go for our citizens as we can be.
26: And let me draw on that experience, because you mentioned you are from Pensacola. You mentioned Hurricane Sally in 2020, yeah. and then in 2004, Hurricane Ivan made landfall in Alabama near your city. That was a Category 3. So what do you think the major lessons that have been learned from those experiences?
2: Yeah, Hurricane Ivan in 04, there's really kind of a before and after with Hurricane Ivan. It was devastating in terms of the front line wind speeds. We were on the eastern side of that wall, which is the side you don't want to be on. And that really changed our community pretty significantly. And then again, Hurricane Sally, silver lining here, I think, with Sally is the fact that...
26: Well... I think we may have lost the mayor. Sorry we lost the mayor, but he gave us some good information. That's D.C. Reeves. He's the mayor of Pensacola, Florida. We'll obviously be thinking about all of you and hope that things go well. That's D.C. Reeves. He's the mayor of Pensacola, Florida.
27: The USS Abraham Lincoln is back in its home port of San Diego this morning. The aircraft carrier just finished a nearly 11-month deployment, which is the longest time spent at sea without a port visit. John Carroll from our member station KPBS reports on its return.
3: Thousands of families were on the pier waiting, cheering, holding signs, and ringing cowbells as the Lincoln approached. Kayla Clark had been waiting with her siblings since early morning.
4: We're waiting for our dad. He's a master chief, and his name is Lavelle Clark.
3: The Clarks said they'd heard the stories about the Lincoln, news reports of plumbing problems, insufficient supplies, less than desirable food.
4: We were very shocked. We were like, what? Like, the ship? Like, that's actually crazy. But, you know, I'm just glad they're returning now, and things can probably get better for them. You know what I mean?
3: Just after noon, the ship, which had been in sight for about a half hour, was slowly guided into the pier by tugboats. Isabella Holland was standing right next to where the ship pulled up, but broke into a run when she saw her dad, USS Lincoln Captain David Holland. Her homemade sign said she'd grown a few inches since he'd last seen her, almost a year ago.
5: First deployment for her, for being able to be here on the pier, means a ton. Just like the Admiral and everybody said, brought all of the sailors and Marines home. Everybody just persevered. We do hard things. We do them together.
3: The USS Lincoln will eventually leave San Diego to travel to its new home port of Bremerton, Washington. For NPR News, I'm John Carroll in San Diego.
27: And we'll mention that Defense Secretary Pete Hegseth went on board the Lincoln to welcome the crew back. And while there, he made some news on a separate story. Hegseth spoke to the outlet Real America's Voice about the execution of Nedal Hassan, and he said that execution will be a public event. Hassan was convicted of killing 13 people, including a pregnant woman, and injuring more than 30 others in a shooting at the Fort Hood, Texas Army base in 2009. The Pentagon says the Army's first firing squad execution since World War II will be live streamed December 3rd.

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6: 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Mainly cloudy skies expected today, with daytime highs approaching 75. North winds around 5 miles an hour. Lows around 55 tonight. Mainly cloudy skies expected. That's a look at your forecast from Delmarva Public Media. I'm meteorologist Derek Height. Right now, 51.
7: All the snow's turned to water.
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10: I'm Michelle Martin.
11: And I'm Martinez. In 2010, the origin story of Facebook was told in the film The Social Network.
12: People want to go on the internet and check out their friends, so why not build a website that offers that friends, pictures, profiles? I'm talking about taking the entire social experience of college and putting it online.
11: Now, The Social Reckoning looks at a troubled period in the company's history when co-founder Mark Zuckerberg was fighting lawsuits and a whistleblower threatening its future.
13: Anxiety, depression of teenage girls got worse as a result of time spent on the platform.
14: Senior leadership knows and is doing nothing.
15: I know there are easier enemies to make.
16: The mafia would be an easier enemy to make.
11: Aaron Sorkin won an Oscar for his screenplay of the earlier movie. He's both written and directed The Social Reckoning. I asked Sorkin how Zuckerberg changed over the years, represented by the two films. The Zuckerberg from The Social Network is awkward and insecure, and 16 years later...
17: He's quite a bit wealthier, but mostly his company, which is now worth $1 trillion, is the largest media company in the world. And... it's entirely about growth for him. There's supposed to be some kind of tension between growth and safety. And he's abandoned the safety part.
11: It is not Jesse Eisenberg playing Mark Zuckerberg. Tell us why Jesse Eisenberg isn't Mark Zuckerberg in this film.
17: Jesse Eisenberg no longer wants to be conflated with Mark Zuckerberg. He doesn't like the guy. He talks about teenage boys coming up to him in airports with business cards that say, I'm CEO, bitch, and wanting Jesse to autograph them. He doesn't like that. So I went to Jeremy Strong, who I believe is the best American actor under 50 years old.
11: Did you have a pitch ready to go to Jeremy Strong to try and convince him?
17: I didn't need one. It also

0: took place on Oscar night, not this past Oscars, but the year before, where both Jesse and Jeremy had been nominated. I knew I was only a couple of days away from finishing the script. And so that night when I ran into Jesse and I hadn't seen him in years, I just said, "Hey, Jesse, I'm going to be sending you something in a couple of weeks." He said, "Fine." Later that night, I saw Jeremy, and Jeremy asked me what I was working on. And he said, "Hey, listen, if for some reason Jesse doesn't want to do it, I want to do it."
1: Wow.
0: I got that lucky. You know, we replaced Joe DiMaggio with Mickey Mantle.
1: No kidding, right? So what did you see in those dailies that made you confirm, at least in your head, made you think, okay, the right choice was made? I mean, he's perfect for this.
0: Listen, you can't take your eyes off it. You just can't. He's doing a slight nod toward a physical and vocal impersonation. It's really about what's going on behind his eyes.
1: Yeah. What made you want to even check back in with Facebook and what they're doing?
0: I didn't want to revisit it. And then I met Frances Haugen. She was on the civic integrity team at Facebook. She suddenly saw some terrifying things, wasn't able to get the attention of her bosses, and so enlists the help of a Wall Street Journal investigative reporter played by Jeremy Allen White. She ends up being a full-fledged whistleblower. A lot of time talking to her, many hours over the course of many months. Met Jeff Horowitz, the reporter. There was a lot of information, just sort of cartons and cartons of information, but I still couldn't see the shape of a movie until one day I asked Frances a question I wish I had asked her sooner, which was, what was the inciting action? And she casually mentioned that she had a friend who had been radicalized by spending too many hours on Facebook, and Frances wanted to find out how that happened.
1: One of the things that I think is clear in the film is the importance of whistleblowers, especially nowadays.
0: Uh-huh.
1: There are so many forces at work trying to stifle people speaking up. And I think this movie goes a long way toward showing how important they can be.
0: It's a David and Goliath story, right? Goliath has invited us all to a party and spiked the punch with something bad. And David is Mikey Madison. But there are two Davids, really. There is Mikey's character, Frances Haugen, who picks up a stone and throws it at Facebook. But it's also traditional sources of news, like NPR, pick up a rock and throw it at tech.
1: Now, there's an exchange between Mark Zuckerberg and also an advisor named Charlie. And that Charlie is played by Bill Burr.
2: "We're not the ref. We're the public square. I'm a free speech absolutist, so except where there's imminent harm."
3: You can't say absolutist and accept in the same. With the new optimizations, with the MSI, the fire hose of bad information you are injecting into the air supply is becoming jet powered.
1: What's that different then from the old newsroom adage, if it bleeds, it leads?
0: 2018, Mark made a decision to adjust the algorithm. Reshares would be worth 30 times a like. And Facebook did this knowing that the thing you're most likely to reshare is anything that makes you angry. Rage bait. In newspaper stories, great ones, there's always a scene of editors sitting around a table deciding what's going to be on tomorrow morning's front page. And that's the way it should be. And we're all living in a different reality now.
1: Now, I've looked everywhere and I don't see that you have anything else coming up. Is it true that when you finish a project like The Social Reckoning, that your creative gas tank might be as close to zero as possible?
0: Absolute zero. I am the living embodiment of Sisyphus. This movie, it opens October 9th, and on October 10th, I will be back at the bottom of the mountain. I'll have no ideas. When I don't have an idea, it's hard for me to imagine ever having an idea. So I'll be banging my head against the wall and thinking, I may have written the last thing I'm going to write. I've used all the words I know in every order I can think of to put them. And my friends will say to me, "Oh, but you say that every time." And I'll say, "But I'm telling you, this time it's real." So yes, I'm girding myself for that terrible feeling.
1: All right, that's Aaron Sorkin. His new film is The Social Reckoning. Aaron, thank you very much.
0: Thank you very much.
4: We'll mention that Sony Pictures Classics is a financial supporter of NPR. We reached out to Meta. They declined to comment. In 2021, around the time of some of the events depicted in this film, Meta said that it reduced political content on Facebook and gave users more control over what they see on the platform. This is NPR News.
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9: Important. And parental rights, they absolutely need to be protected.
10: Florida already allows religious exemptions to vaccines. Some members of the public asked why changing the rules is a good idea medically. Latipo said it's not about the science.
9: We're not making a comment about the importance or the lack of importance of any vaccines.
10: If the rules change, it could happen later this month. For NPR News, I'm Carrie Sheridan in Tampa.
11: This is NPR News. The Pentagon says December's execution of former U.S. Army Major Nedal Hassan will be live-streamed. Hassan is to be executed by firing squad for killing 13 people and injuring more than 30 others in an attack at Fort Hood, Texas. That shooting at the base occurred in 2009. Hassan's execution would be the first carried out by the U.S. military in more than 65 years. Microsoft is pushing back against accusations of visa fraud from the Trump administration. The federal government suspended the company from a program that allowed it to apply for green cards on behalf of employees in the country with H-1B visas. Monica Nicholsberg with member station KUOW reports from Seattle.
12: Vice President Vance accused Microsoft of abusing the H-1B system more than any other company.
13: Microsoft laid off last year 6,000 American workers. At the same time, the company benefited from 6,300 H-1B visas and almost 3,000 green cards.
12: In a statement, Microsoft said the vast majority of those applications were to renew the status of employees already in the country. They were not, in other words, new hires intended to replace laid-off workers. Microsoft also said it only hires foreign employees who meet the rigorous standards of the visa category. For NPR News, I'm Monica Nicholsberg in Seattle.
11: I'm Dave Mattingly, NPR News in Washington.
14: Conviction, ruling that prosecutors improperly excluded black jurors. Flowers was 26 when he was arrested. He was 50 when Mississippi dropped the charges against him in 2020. He was 56 when he died at home on Wednesday. No cause of death has been released. In a statement, lawyers for Curtis Flowers write, quote, "His name is etched into the U.S. Supreme Court jurisprudence about what it means to fight for a fair trial free from racial bias and the selection of jurors." For NPR News, I'm Gaylene James in Jackson, Mississippi.
11: A judge on the International Court of Justice, Navi Pillay, is this year's winner of the Nobel Peace Prize. She's being honored for promoting peace and international law. I'm Dave Mattingly, NPR News in Washington.
15: Negotiating over the costs of medical care comes with a cost of its own.
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15: I'm Kai Rizdahl. 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
1: This is Morning Edition from NPR News. I'm Michelle Martin.
2: And I'm Steve Inskeep. Good morning. In a New Jersey town, immigration authorities have been secretly using a warehouse to detain people. This despite courts in several states ordering pauses in the agency's conversion of warehouses that it bought into detention centers. And we have news about how administration figures may see such projects because a federal contractor told NPR about a meeting with a top Homeland Security official. The contractor said he understood the message was presidential aide Stephen Miller wanted immigration facilities to be painful, not humane. NPR's Jasmine Garst has been revealing all of this. Jasmine, good morning.
3: Good morning.
2: What's this meeting?
3: So Homeland Security bought 11 warehouses this year to turn into ICE detention facilities, spent about $1 billion on that. And I spoke to this contractor whose company was approached to help convert them. He asked to remain anonymous because he's afraid of government retaliation. He says his company pushed back and was told White House Deputy Chief of Staff Stephen Miller, who again was not at this meeting, was set on it.
4: Steve Miller himself had come to DHS and said that he did not want facilities that were comfortable. He did not want facilities that were humane. He wanted them to be difficult and painful because he wanted to make a point. Steve Miller certainly seemed to make that point to everyone, that he wanted it to be cruel. And this was what Miller had stated to the DHS at that time, director and deputy director.
3: This was literally a relay to you.
4: Yeah, we were in an official meeting. I would say in 25 years of working with the U.S. government, I've never been in that position before.
3: Now, in a statement to NPR, White House spokesperson Lauren Biss said the contractor's comments were, quote, false hearsay allegations from someone who has never met or talked with Stephen Miller, and that Miller, quote, has never made any remarks to anyone about wanting illegal aliens to have worse detention facility conditions, end quote. She didn't respond to repeated requests to interview Miller.
2: Okay, although I guess we do know that DHS went for these warehouses, tried to build these warehouses, and several state attorneys general sued. Where does that stand?
3: So Homeland Security is selling several of them, but they're holding on to a few, including Maryland, Arizona, and New Jersey warehouses. Now, court orders and agreements between DHS and states forbid converting any of those into detention centers until there's environmental impact assessments. And that brings me back to New Jersey. At the end of summer, people started messaging me saying they believed ICE was secretly using the Roxbury, New Jersey warehouse to detain people. So I decided to investigate.
2: And found what?
3: Well, on the morning of September 4th, there was a raid in the town of Dover. That's 15 minutes from the Roxbury warehouse. One woman who asked NPR not to name her for fear of retribution told us she followed the ICE vehicle with the detained people all the way to the Roxbury warehouse. Steve, I also found people who say they were detained that morning. One man, now deported to Honduras, spoke to me anonymously. He fears repercussions for loved ones still in the U.S.
5: Me cogieron yendo para mi trabajo. Nos llevaron para el Roxbury.
3: And he's saying, I was picked up on my way to work. The agents loaded me into a van, and they drove us to Roxbury, to the warehouse. He says they were handcuffed in the parking lot for several hours, and in a state of panic, he signed his deportation papers. Eventually, they were all transferred to an official ICE detention center.
2: Okay, so does this mean that ICE is breaking a court order about the use of warehouses like that?
3: Activists say it violates the order. Lawyers say technically it might not because ICE isn't converting the site into a detention facility. DHS declined to say whether they're using it to hold immigrants, citing pending litigation. But the New Jersey Attorney General told NPR they're looking into these reports.
2: So many new details. NPR's Jasmine Garst, thanks so much.
3: Thank you.
1: The Trump administration has a new effort to further question vaccine safety. NPR health correspondent Rob Stein has the details. Good morning, Rob.
6: Good morning, Michelle.
1: So Health Secretary Robert F. Kennedy Jr. has been making it harder to get some vaccines. So what is this new initiative about?
6: That's right. Kennedy has long argued that vaccines cause autism, even though that's been thoroughly debunked, and other serious complications. So now Kennedy has established a new clinic at the National Institutes of Health that will focus on vaccine complications. Kennedy's announcement didn't go into much detail about what that means exactly, but NPR obtained an internal memo that says the clinic will follow people who got vaccinated to identify possible risks and causes of injuries. The clinic will also look for new ways to care for people who experience problems, and the clinic may review the vaccine schedules the federal government recommends. Kennedy also proposed compensating doctors for reporting complications and requiring electronic medical records to track adverse reactions and modernizing a government system for collecting reports of problems.
1: And what's been the reaction to this?
6: So, Michelle, vaccine experts say more research about vaccine safety is always welcome, but many argue that there is already convincing evidence that the benefits of vaccines outweigh any risks, which are very rare. I talked about this with Daniel Solomon. He directs the Institute for Vaccine Safety at Johns Hopkins University.
7: I'm a big proponent of more science in this space, but it needs to be done well. You don't want people that are unqualified or outside of their expertise going on fishing expeditions and creating spurious findings. And if you look at a lot of the information that's come out from this administration, people have raised concerns that it's inconsistent with the science.
1: So the worry here, let me make sure I understand, the worry here is that you've got possibly unqualified people putting their finger on the scale, and that this will heighten worries about vaccine risks.
6: Yeah, that's the worry. That's the concern, is that some think this may end up skewing the picture about vaccine safety. Dorit Rice studies vaccine policies at UC Law in San Francisco. Let's listen to what she had to say about this.
8: The actual thing that concerns me here is the idea of incentivizing doctors to report vaccine adverse reaction, which raised to me the concern of gaming the vaccine adverse reaction system. In other words, generating reports of things that aren't there because of incentives to make vaccine look more dangerous than they are.
6: You know, critics worry that these moves are really aimed at generating more doubts about vaccines at a time when vaccination rates are falling and, you know, vaccine-preventable diseases like measles are resurging.
1: Okay, what about measles? Let's talk a little bit about that. What is the administration doing about the measles vaccine?
6: Not much, frankly. You know, top health officials have been pretty much silent on the benefits of vaccines. Here's Dr. Jesse Goodman from Georgetown University. He was a top scientist at the Food and Drug Administration.
9: Right now, we have a crisis with measles outbreaks. We've had several deaths. I think it's great to strengthen vaccine safety, but where is the advocacy for the safety of these children and several adults who've died?
6: Same goes for promoting vaccines to protect people against the flu, which has come back early this year.
1: That is NPR Health correspondent Rob Stein. Rob, thank you.
6: You bet, Michelle.

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2: This is Bird Note. Tomorrow is World Migratory Bird Day, a biannual celebration of one of our planet's most ancient and marvelous phenomena. Roughly one-third of bird species migrate between their breeding and non-breeding territories. Migration lets birds get the most out of their environment throughout the year, like access to abundant food and primo breeding sites. While some species travel short distances, others embark on epic expeditions. A blackpoll warbler that spent the summer rearing chicks in the forests of northern Canada may winter in the tropics of southern Colombia, migrating thousands of miles over land and sea every spring and fall. Migration is inherently exhausting and risky, but human disturbance is making it even more dangerous. A new study estimates that more than half of all migratory birds are declining globally due to habitat loss, domestic cats, building collisions, and other threats. Keeping cats inside and turning off lights at night, especially during migration, are steps you can take today to offer migratory birds safe passage on their miraculous journeys home. Learn more about World Migratory Bird Day at our website, birdnote.org. I'm Ariana Rimmel.
3: Good morning, I'm Michelle Martin. Buying groceries in bulk is great until it's time to bring them into the house. 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But if you never have to deadlift a 25-pound bag of rice again, might be worth it. It's Morning Edition.
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5: Long-awaited midterm elections are just around the corner. Voters go to the polls November 3rd, and early voting in Maryland and Delaware starts October 22nd. What's at stake on the Delmarva Peninsula? Well, a lot. Delmarva Public Media has prepared a series of reports on the most talked-about races in the region. Today, we start with a look at the overall political landscape on the shore.
6: Viewed on political maps, the coastal regions of Maryland and Delaware look like fields of red separating two very blue states and the deep blue sea. Both states' legislatures have Democratic supermajorities, but nearly all of the House and Senate districts on the Delmarva Peninsula are represented by Republicans. Could a strong Democratic wave in November change that? Short answer is maybe a little.
7: I think the delegates, the Republican delegates and senators are in great shape. I don't see a scenario where they're going to lose, put it that way. Now, I put a caveat to that because we had a terrible turnout for the primary.
6: That's Maryland Republican strategist Clayton Mitchell, an Eastern Shore attorney who has worked for governors in both major parties.
7: Now, if my party doesn't show up, all bets are off. But hopefully, I think the amount of registration on the shore tilts heavily in the Republicans' favor. So I still think we're in good shape. There is talk of this blue wave, and on the shore, I don't think it's going to happen.
6: But Democrats on the Eastern Shore, as well as in the coastal region of Delaware, see the wind at their backs.
8: Every incumbent right now in this political environment has something to be worried about.
6: This is Len Foxwell, a Democratic consultant in Easton.
8: And I say that for two reasons. One is that the level of anger and disgust at Donald Trump and the policies of his administration and voter frustration with Congress is at a fever pitch.
6: Meanwhile, in coastal Delaware, Sussex County is experiencing an enormous influx of retirees and other new residents that could affect the region's politics.
0: People are moving here who come from areas that have a strong Democrat presence and a tradition with Democrat dominance.
6: That's Joe Pica, a University of Delaware political scientist.
0: Voting registrations have been reflecting this, that there is a gradual movement towards Democrats, particularly in the eastern half of the county. So if you look along the coastal communities, Lewis and Rehoboth, for example, and Milton, all three of those are, the registrations are shifting in the Democratic direction.
6: The problem for Democrats is that there really aren't that many competitive districts in play this year in coastal Maryland or Delaware. All three Maryland Senate districts on the Eastern Shore favor Republicans, with Republican incumbents in office. Only one Maryland House district out of nine is represented by a Democrat, that being Cherie Sample Hughes of Salisbury, the only Democrat and only black person in Maryland's Eastern Shore delegation. Delaware's coastal Sussex County has 10 House seats, only two of them currently represented by Democrats. Meanwhile, there are only two state Senate races in Sussex County up for re-election in 2026, both in fairly solid Republican districts. Of course, the marquee election in the Shore region is the Maryland U.S. House seat occupied by Congressman Andy Harris, a staunchly pro-Trump Republican. He's also the target of a Democratic redistricting effort that will be on the Maryland ballot this fall. Harris, in his 16th year in Congress, faces consumer advocate Dan Schwartz, who's positioning himself as a moderate, targeting the district's growing number of independent and disaffected Republicans. So could a blue wave paint the Delmarva Peninsula a little less red? Here's Professor Pica.
0: Well, it could have an impact on turnout. Could have an impact on enthusiasm, excitement. That's what they always say. And that this cycle, it looks like the Democrats have the enthusiasm.
6: As always, turnout is the key. For DeMarva Public Media, this is Kevin Diaz.
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10: 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The county has surrounding waterways on three sides, with public boat ramps and two public beaches. Activities include fishing, hiking, and biking. 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
12: 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Cloudy skies with a few peaks of sun today, with daytime highs approaching 75. North winds around 5 miles an hour. Mainly cloudy skies again tonight. Lows dip down to about 55. And that's a look at your forecast from Delmarva Public Media. I'm meteorologist Derek Height. Currently 50.
13: This is Morning Edition from NPR News. I'm Michelle Martin.
14: And I'm Steve Inskeep. At a summit celebrating science and innovation, President Trump said he wants U.S. citizens to get PhDs in STEM fields. He's putting $100 million behind that effort.
15: We will always be on top. There's nobody that can compete with us. Nobody.
14: Although the administration has also created a lot of uncertainty for PhDs and the research they do. NPR's Alyssa Nadworny is covering this. Alyssa, good morning.
16: Good morning.
14: Okay, so what was this event about?
16: The White House used the event to announce investments into U.S. innovation. It included federal dollars, like that $100 million program, but it also included private sector investment for research in things like AI and tech. And that's a shift away from the federal government funding innovation and more toward private companies funding it. Trump said he was ushering in a golden age of science research. But Steve, that idea really runs contrary to what academics and research scientists have seen these last 2 years.
14: Yeah, okay, so STEM, I'm just trying to remember. Science, technology, engineering, math, that's what we're talking
16: Correct.
14: About here? Hopefully I've
16: Yep.
14: got it right. So how was the news received that the president makes this announcement?
16: Look, researchers I've talked to have really painted a picture of chaos in the scientific research community. They've told me about federal research grants that were cut or stalled. We're talking labs being shut down, projects halted, researchers let go. In the last 2 years, the Trump administration has canceled or paused more than $11 billion in federal research money to universities. I talked with Noam Ross. He is a scientist who co-founded the Grant Witness Project, which is an organization that tracks federal grant funding.
17: I am always enthusiastic about more investment into science, but you could think of this as someone planting a tree somewhere where they just burned down a forest. We've lost so much scientific investment under this administration.
16: He says that this relatively small new program is just a drop in the bucket, considering that the administration cut hundreds of millions of dollars in science education grants at places like the National Science Foundation and the National Institutes of Health. And this frustration really fits into this pervasive feeling that U.S. scientific research is falling behind countries like China. And a lot of people point to Trump administration cuts and immigration policy as the culprit.
14: You better explain that. How yeah. is research connected to immigration policy?
16: Well, one of the things that historically has made the U.S. the top research destination is that the best talent from around the world, they want to train in the U.S. They want to work in U.S. labs and conduct research. But immigration policies have made that more difficult. There have been disruptions in getting student visas. The administration has tried to limit the amount of time a student can study here. And just this week, the Department of Homeland Security proposed charging foreign students up to $100,000 for a popular postgraduate work visa. And that's had a concrete impact on college campuses. Enrollment for international students in U.S. grad programs is down. Many research institutions have shrunk or even closed PhD programs. And, you know, it's unclear what this $100 million fellowship is going to do.
14: NPR's Alyssa Nadworny, thanks so much.
16: You bet.
18: 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Walsh is this year's middle school winner of NPR's Student Podcast Challenge. 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NPR's Sequoia Carrillo visited her.
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20: It's Tuesday, and I'm at tutoring again.
21: Say limb.
20: Limb.
21: Instead of broom, say
20: lisp.
21: Nice.
20: Hi, I'm Cora Walsh, and I have dyslexia.
21: This is my story.
19: Walsh's winning podcast focused on her journey with dyslexia, one that started all the way back in third grade.
20: Well, we just took a test today.
19: I caught up with her in Rockville Center on Long Island to see how things are going.
20: Good.
19: We walked from her middle school back to her house a few streets over. She walks home from school every day, and the movement helps clear her mind.
20: I want to be a doctor, and I want to go to Princeton.
22: Oh, wow.
20: And major in neuroscience. Oh my
19: goodness. After years of trying to figure out how her own brain processes information, she's now fascinated by it. Also, she watches the HBO show The Pitt and said she likes how much they use their hands to solve problems.
22: Do you want to be working that fast?
20: No.
22: No. Okay.
20: I need to breathe a little bit.
19: Things like art projects or science experiments are her favorite ways to learn. Her least favorite? English class. Although, since she started tutoring for dyslexia a few years ago, it has gotten a bit easier. Here's a bit more of her podcast.
20: When I look at a word, I see it as normal as anyone else would see it. The letters, like, don't move or anything.
21: For some reason, it just doesn't process as well. And I stumble over a lot of them sometimes. Add words in or take words out that are important.
20: As I got older, I was falling more and more behind. In third grade, we had book clubs, and you were put into groups of what your level was. People were reading longer, bigger, more exciting books, and I was just reading a really small, easy book. You know, I wanted to read one of those big books, but I couldn't. It was just so hard.
19: Now, a seventh grader, Walsh has come a long way. She told me she's been in tutoring for 2 years, and her hard work outside the classroom is paying off.
20: I think I'm a better reader now, and I enjoy it a lot more. I feel more comfortable, like, reading bigger books, but, like, not too big.
19: Her mom, Emily Johnson, said this summer was a turning point. While on vacation, she saw her daughter reading the first Hunger Games book.
1: This was the first time she said to me this summer, "Mom, I think I enjoy reading this book." And that's the first time she's really ever expressed that.
19: It was a long journey to get to this point, but Walsh and her parents are excited to see where it goes. And they were so proud when she won this year's contest. It wasn't something she always thought she could do. But now, how do you feel?
20: I feel really excited and proud of myself that I created something really cool and interesting that everyone can listen to.
19: Walsh hopes that her podcast might help dyslexia feel a little less scary for listeners and maybe even reach younger students who are still trying to figure out their own learning styles.
20: Always try your hardest and don't sell yourself short. Trying is probably the best thing like you can do.
19: She's still trying. She just checked out that second Hunger Games book from the library. Sequoia Carrillo, NPR News, New York.
18: 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This is Morning Edition from NPR News. I'm Michelle Martin.
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0: Good morning. Ukraine is taking back land from Russia. They call the offensive Operation Vivaldi. How are they advancing across deadly ground using robots and drones? Joanna Kakissis reports on Morning Edition from NPR News. President Trump made an explicit connection between the war in Iran and the midterm election. I'm Michelle Martin.
1: And I'm Steve Inskeep. He said in writing he will not attack Iran at all until the midterms, when many voters are judging an unpopular war. Also, the Nobel Peace Prize goes to a South African lawyer and judge. She defended Nelson Mandela, then became a judge at the International Criminal Court. It's Friday, October 9th. This day in 2012, the Taliban tried to kill the activist Malala Yousafzai. She survived and later received the Nobel Peace Prize. The news is next.
2: Live from NPR News in Washington, I'm Corva Coleman. Hurricane Isaias is expected to make landfall tonight or early tomorrow on the northern Gulf Coast near Alabama or Florida. NPR's Debbie Elliott reports it's currently a Category 2 storm with winds of 110 miles per hour.
3: Forecasters with the National Hurricane Center say this will be a dangerous hurricane at landfall, with winds topping 100 miles an hour, life-threatening storm surge between 5 and 7 feet, and rainfall up to 15 inches in some areas. Local officials have ordered evacuations along some Florida panhandle beaches and have opened shelters. Alabama ordered tourists to leave its coast. More than half of the offshore oil and gas production in the Gulf has been curtailed, according to the Marine Minerals Administration. Isaias has been rapidly gaining strength from the warm waters of the Gulf. Debbie Elliott, NPR News, Crestview, Florida.
2: For the second time this week, Saudi Arabia says its airport in the capital, Riyadh, was targeted. Three people were killed. Two more people died earlier this week in similar attacks. NPR's Aya Batrawi reports the killings are from Houthi missile attacks.
4: Saudi Arabia says three Saudi citizens, including a commercial pilot, were killed and a number of people wounded in attacks on Thursday that targeted Riyadh's international airport. Saudi Arabia's aviation authority says the attacks struck a Saudi aircraft and a building. It's at least the third time this week that Houthi missiles pierced through Saudi air defenses, killing and wounding people at Riyadh Airport and another airport in the south. Yemen's Houthis say they're targeting Saudi air bases and airports in response to hundreds of Saudi airstrikes this week on Yemen that they say have killed and wounded people there. The UN says the fighting in Yemen between Saudi-backed Yemeni government forces and the Iran-backed Houthis has displaced nearly 200,000 people. Aya Batrawi, NPR News, Dubai.
2: The winner of this year's Nobel Peace Prize is former UN human rights chief and international jurist Navi Pillay. She led a UN inquiry on the occupied Palestinian territory. The Israeli Foreign Ministry has condemned the choice, saying that the Nobel Committee has rewarded the biggest lie of the 21st century. President Trump says the United States won't be attacking Iran at any time before the midterm U.S. elections. NPR's Domenico Montanaro says President Trump made the announcement on social media.
5: The reality is more strikes and further engagement. It's a tough sell for an American audience, including for many in Trump's base. I mean, Trump explicitly promised to not get into foreign entanglements. He even said in his inaugural that his presidency might be measured by the wars he didn't get into. You know, prolonged unpopular wars we know can be and have been dangerous for any president and his party.
2: This is NPR. In Alaska last night, the state's gubernatorial candidates held a debate. The contest is a four-way ranked choice race under Alaska's unique voting system. Alaska Public Media's Eric Stone reports the current governor is term limited.
6: Three Republicans are facing off against a Democrat in the race to be Alaska's next governor. Democrat Jonathan Kreis Tompkins has a lead over the fractured Republican field. He's positioning himself as a pragmatic moderate.
7: We need to be able to work together to find common ground, to bridge where there's disagreement, and that's what's going to move Alaska forward.
6: The top polling Republican is business owner Bernadette Wilson. She said she'd fight efforts to raise taxes on oil companies as Alaska stares down a budget crunch.
8: I am up for that battle. I do not want a governor that's going to concede the fight before they even get started.
6: Several recent polls show the Democrat winning as voters sour on President Trump and Alaska's incumbent Republican governor. For NPR News, I'm Eric Stone in Anchorage.
2: Defense Secretary Pete Hegseth says the U.S. military will show the execution of a condemned man by firing squad. Hegseth says Nidal Hassan's death will be live streamed in early December. Hassan killed 13 people at Fort Hood in 2009. Officials in France say two stolen paintings by Renoir have been located. They've been taken from a museum in southern France. The mayor of the town says six people allegedly connected with the heist have also been arrested. The paintings were the portrait of Madame Colonna Romano and the young woman at the well. They were among the most valuable works in the museum. This is NPR.
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11: Negotiating over the costs of medical care comes with a cost of its own.
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11: I'm Kai Rizdahl. 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
13: It's Morning Edition from NPR News. I'm Michelle Martin.
1: And I'm Steve Inskeep. Ukraine has launched a new military offensive against Russian invaders, deploying the latest technology and an ironic name.
13: The offensive is named after a classical composer, and it's designed to endure on a battlefield where human beings can hardly survive. It uses both drones and robots.
1: NPR's Joanna Kakissis is following this from Kyiv. Hi, Joanna.
14: Hey, Steve.
1: How does this offensive work?
14: So this is part of a complex counteroffensive near the eastern city of Lyman. Ukraine's 3rd Army Corps planned it for months. The military says its soldiers used electronic warfare and aerial drones to blind Russian reconnaissance. And then they destroyed Russian firepower and supply routes. And then after that, they sent in land robots, which are these unmanned ground vehicles that look like small trucks, to weaken Russian positions. And then assault groups went in to clear those positions. Now, the Ukrainians say they took back roughly 68 square miles, and that's about three times the size of Manhattan.
1: Okay, sounds impressive, although we should note there have been offensives and counteroffensives before, mm-hmm. and the lines maybe don't move ultimately that much. Is this operation still underway?
14: Well, yes, it is. The commander of the 3rd Army Corps, Andriy Beletsky, said last month that the counteroffensive is called Operation Vivaldi. It's a reference to the Italian composer's famous violin concertos of the Four Seasons, and you've probably heard it. Bum, bum, bum, bum, ba-da-da.
1: Exactly,
14: you know it.
1: Exactly, yeah.
14: Many people know it. And Beletsky says this counteroffensive is just in its first season. And now in this video by the 3rd Army Corps, a soldier who uses the call sign Jackson, as is customary in the Ukrainian military, he says they continue to destroy Russian troops there. He's saying as soon as they appear on our land, we catch up to them very quickly and we neutralize them.
1: What makes this movement important?
14: Well, it's happening in the Donbas region, which Russia Russia has been fighting since 2014 to take from Ukraine. Russia occupies much of the region, but is pressing for Ukraine to give up the rest of it as part of any peace deal. Ukraine has refused. Operation Vivaldi shows that a Russian sweep of Donbas is not inevitable, and that the Ukrainians can make breakthroughs on a battlefield that is just saturated with drones.
1: Joanna, I just want to remember that Russian missiles and drones continue flying over that front line and continue hitting Ukrainian cities.
14: Yeah, that's right. Just yesterday, there was just this horrific strike on a public bus in Kramatorsk. This is one of two fortress cities in the Donbas that the Ukrainians still control. The Russians dropped guided aerial bombs on the city, hitting the bus, and at least 30 people were killed and dozens more were injured, according to local authorities.
1: How are people managing those continued attacks on civilians?
14: Well, you know, some are leaving cities that are under attack, and that includes Kyiv, where I live. And Ukrainian authorities say Russian strikes are also destroying energy and water facilities, causing outages and shortages. The Ukrainians say it's part of a wider campaign by Russia to make Ukrainian cities unlivable.
1: Okay. NPR's Joanna Kakissis in Kyiv. Thanks for the update.
14: You're welcome.
13: For more on this, we've called Christina Harward. She is the Russia deputy team lead at the Institute for the Study of War. That's a nonpartisan public policy research organization. Its Russia team produces daily assessments of Russia's full-scale invasion of Ukraine. Good morning. Thanks for joining us.
15: Thanks, Michelle. Great to be here.
13: So how significant are the gains that Ukraine has made with Operation Vivaldi?
15: So they are absolutely very significant. Not only in the innovation and the creativity we've seen and the tactics that they've employed, but also with the months and months of planning that it seemingly went into preparing the battlefield for these counterattacks and then the subsequent liberations of these territories. But also, if you kind of zoom out, this Operation Vivaldi, at least the bits of it that have been divulged so far by the Ukrainian military, have really disrupted some major Russian plans that they were hoping to achieve in the coming months and year in terms of how they were going to take the fortress belt, so that heavily fortified, heavily defended backbone of Ukraine's defense in Donetsk Oblast. Now that the Ukrainians have eliminated this salient up here in the area near Liman, these Russian plans have really gone out the window. The Russian military command is having to go back to the drawing board and figure out what they're going to do now.
13: So I take your point about the planning that went into this, the creativity that this demonstrates, the success of this, taking back an area the size of three Manhattans, as we just heard. But Russia is still occupying far more than that. Can this be scaled up?
15: Yep, that's absolutely the question I think we're all looking here to answer. Now, the one thing I'll note is we are starting to see trickles of information that the Ukrainians are counterattacking and even starting to retake some territory a little bit more to the south, so due east of Slavyansk and Kramatorsk. Unsure if this is a part of Operation Vivaldi, if this is another season, this might be another operation that we're seeing unfold. But nonetheless, it does seem the Ukrainians are able to keep pushing in other areas beyond the area where Operation Vivaldi began. Mm. The other thing I would note is General Beletsky, who is overseeing Operation Vivaldi, is now going to be commanding a much larger area. So we're definitely going to want to keep an eye out on what he does in the coming months as he takes over this larger area for command.
13: So while Ukraine is making gains on the ground, Russia is intensifying its airstrikes, as we just heard, with sometimes, you know, just really devastating results. Who would you say has the upper hand?
15: So the strikes are likely going to be very difficult this winter. Russia has a couple new types of technology that are very much exploiting and leveraging as best they can to try to make these strikes as devastating as they can to Ukrainian infrastructure, civilian life, Ukrainian economy, etc. They are very aware that Ukraine has a shortage of Patriot interceptors and has had a shortage for many months now. But they also are starting to use new types of drones and almost quasi-cruise missiles that they've debuted recently that fly incredibly fast and are very difficult for now for the Ukrainians to down. Now, obviously, again, the Ukrainians are very innovative. They're rather quick in their research and development plans, processes. So we are seeing them already starting to field test and hopefully soon deploy at scale some of these countermeasures to these new faster drones and quasi-cruise missiles.
13: Ukraine's president warned when he was at the UN that Russia is preparing a winter offensive with strikes on the energy infrastructure that people need to survive the cold. You were just sort of hinting at that. Does Ukraine have the defense capabilities to meet new waves of Russian airstrikes?
15: So I think there are going to be parts of the Russian strike campaign that Ukraine will likely in the coming weeks and months be able to figure out how to rather effectively and efficiently and consistently defend against. So that's going to be the drones. The problem is still going to be the ballistic missiles. Again, just worldwide, there is that shortage of Patriot interceptors. And so that is really what Ukraine needs right now, particularly as it continues to work with its European partners to produce its own anti-ballistic air defense system that's not quite ready yet.
13: Apologies if I'm asking you to speculate, but do you think that NATO will provide this in the end?
15: I definitely think we're seeing from various NATO states working with Ukraine to give them what they can, completely understanding, I think they are, that this winter is likely to be particularly bad given the already very intense and targeted nature of the strike campaign. And Russia seems to be starting their strike against the energy grid earlier than ever this year.
13: So before we let you go, do you think this war can be won on the battlefield, or at the end of the day, does it still require a negotiated end with somebody perhaps like the U.S. as the kind of the mediator?
15: Yeah, so I think to answer that question, you know, the first thing to really think about is how do we even get Putin to think about stopping his war? And so we really need to negate his theory of victory. And right now, one of Putin's theories of victory is that he is convinced that his Russian forces, albeit slow and at incredible cost, can continue to advance all along the front line every day, all day. The Ukrainians are starting to show that that is not true. So if the Ukrainians keep this up and Putin gets reliable information about Ukrainian successes, he might have to rethink.
13: That's Christina Harwart. She's with the Institute for the Study of War. Thank you so much for these insights.
15: My pleasure. Thank you.
1: The National Hurricane Center says preparations for Hurricane Isaias should be rushed to completion, because the weather's about to go downhill quickly. Isaias is the first official hurricane in the Atlantic this year, and it's very late in the season for that. Hasn't happened this late in 60 years of modern record-keeping. NPR's Lauren Sommer asked why.
16: It's been a very unusual hurricane season in the Atlantic this year.
17: Extremely quiet, very long period without any hurricanes.
16: Susanna Camargo studies extreme weather at Columbia University. She says it's been unusual, but not unexpected.
17: This is not a surprise, since we have had forecast of an El Nino.
16: Not just an El Nino, a super El Nino. El Nino is a naturally occurring climate pattern that kicks in every few years. It happens when the Pacific Ocean gets extremely warm around the equator, which sends ripple effects into the atmosphere and changes weather patterns globally. In the Atlantic, it changes the winds.
17: That's a problem, because you can imagine, you know, you have some clouds, they're trying to organize and become a hurricane.
16: Storms that become hurricanes have to start spinning in that classic hurricane shape to really gain power.
17: If the winds are pushing the bottom part of those clouds to one direction and the top in another direction, it would be hard for those clouds to become more organized and become a hurricane.
16: The storms tend to get ripped apart, which means fewer Atlantic hurricanes during El Nino years. In the Pacific, it's been the opposite story. El Ninos tend to mean more hurricanes there. Hawaii has had some close calls with several hurricanes this year, and the heavy rains and winds damaged communities on several islands. Some of the Pacific hurricanes are also examples of what scientists expect to see in a hotter climate with warmer oceans.
17: What we're seeing is very intense hurricanes, the Cat 4s, Cat 5s, and also how often they go to this, what we call rapid intensification, when they blow up in intensity very fast.
16: The warmer the ocean, the faster and stronger a hurricane can grow. Camargo says Hurricane Isaias could do some major damage due to rain and storm surge. And even if this year ends quietly in the Atlantic, no one should get too comfortable. After El Niños come La Niñas, which usually mean a more active Atlantic hurricane season. Lauren Sommer, NPR News.
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3: 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Cloudy skies with a few peaks of sun today, with a high of 75. Winds out of the northwest, 5 to 10 miles an hour. Tonight, lows level off around 55. And that's a look at your forecast from Delmarva Public Media. I'm meteorologist Derek Height. Currently 50.
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6: This is Morning Edition from NPR News. I'm Michelle Martin.
7: And I'm Steve Inskeep. President Trump's administration is still arguing in court over his bid to block the work of news organizations whose coverage he doesn't like. Last month, Trump had the White House aides revoke the press passes of more than 70 journalists who work for CNN, MS Now, and Politico. Those outlets took him to court, saying he was pretty obviously trampling on their freedom of speech and of the press, and a judge temporarily forced the White House to give those passes back. Then the judge heard arguments yesterday about what to do next, because the administration is persisting in its case. NPR media correspondent David Folkenflik is covering this. David, good morning.
8: Good morning, Steve.
7: Okay, Justice Department lawyers paid by taxpayer dollars went back into court to argue this case. What did they say?
8: So, arguments made by a Justice Department lawyer named Michael Velchik, and he stressed heavily the idea of national security, that these news outlets had essentially revealed things that could damage national security and that the administration had the right, essentially, to, once invoking that, strip these passes away and not really be questioned too much about it. Furthermore, he made an argument that the White House is a sacred space. President of the United States chooses who to invite in, whether they're dignitaries or regular citizens or journalists. We certainly saw President Trump in mid-September, the 18th, start blasting CNN, MS Now, and Politico for being too negative on him. He says, hey, you know, they can do that, but that doesn't mean they get to do that from here at the White House. Boom. He makes that announcement on Truth Social. He does it publicly. And within a day or two, they're banned. Their passes stripped.
7: Very, very interesting argument to be made by this president that one should be that the White House is sacred and one should be dignified there. But let's just set that aside. The president is in charge. Why should he not be able to determine who comes in the door?
8: Well, you hinted at it in your introduction, of course. I mean, the first reason is the First Amendment, is that he has articulated his reason up front that he doesn't like what they're doing. He doesn't like the way they're covering him. He thinks they're being too negative. He's pointing to their content, the very nature of their coverage. And actually, give the president a little credit. He doesn't have to invite any of them in. Having granted those press passes, according to a lot of legal precedents about this very issue, he can't revoke it if he doesn't like their coverage. That's a First Amendment issue. Secondly, there's a question of due process. That's in the Fifth Amendment, which says you can't have something taken away from you from the government without some kind of notification and without a process to appeal it. And Ted Boutros is this distinguished First Amendment lawyer. He's argued on behalf of NPR in the past. He's arguing on behalf

0: of these news outlets now. He says they're also making up reasons after the fact. He says the president is our best witness on this. You know, the Justice Department comes in here citing national security, but we know exactly why this is. And legal precedent suggests is that it's a big enough deal to trample First and Fifth Amendment rights. Basically, if the government's shown to have done that, it loses because it's done what's called irreparable harm.
1: Okay, so what exactly is the judge being asked to rule on now?
0: So this judge is a Trump appointee, but he had issued a 2-week restraining order. He's extended it for 2 days, and that basically has said, hey, hold off. You have to restore these passes while I figure all this out. These outlets are saying, stop this permanently. And ultimately, his question is, can these news organizations cover the president of the United States the way they think is appropriate, or is it dependent on his whim? And all of these arguments, if you look at the presidential right, the question of national security, the question of, as they're arguing, that the presidency is more important than the courts, speak to an all-encompassing vision of presidential power.
1: NPR's David Folkenflik, thanks.
0: You bet.
2: It's time now for StoryCorps and a remembrance of the U.S. war in Afghanistan that began 25 years ago. Captain Ahmad Khalid Nouri was an Afghan special operations officer fighting alongside U.S. troops. Weeda Sabr worked in Afghanistan's presidential palace. One night, Nouri showed up unexpectedly at Sabr's home to ask for her hand in marriage.
3: In our culture, it's very common for families to receive the proposals before marriage and to either accept or deny.
4: And my mom said no to you. My father served at the military. And I lost my dad when I was 13 years old. My mom, she's thinking, my daughter will become a widow because this man working with the Afghan special forces.
3: And I kept asking again and again.
4: And my mom said no to you.
3: But then Afghanistan collapsed.
4: I remember you called my mom and you said, I want to marry Weeda tomorrow because we work with the government. If the Taliban find us, definitely they will kill us.
3: Yes.
4: And we organized the marriage for the next evening. I did not remember nothing, only that I said yes, yes, yes, yes. And after that, we become a husband and wife. And the next day you said, Weeda, we should go to the airport. We only had one bag with our phone, passport, and documents. I remember every Taliban checkpoints. As much as I can, I try to cover my face by burqa. And I was so worried if Taliban capture you. We were lucky to escape that.
3: The very first day when we got here in the United States, I remember I was really broken. Losing my country was the very saddest event of my life.
4: Yes, I remember those tough days. But luckily, during this new life, we blessed with a daughter. And she makes my heart, my mind, my soul very calm.
3: Yes. When I have a tough day and I get back home and I see her with two teeth smiling, that helped me to forget what was hard. She's our cause now. I feel very proud as a man, a husband, now as a dad. And the reason why I am resilient today, why I continue to move forward and not give up, is because of you.
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10: Live from NPR News in Washington, I'm Dave Mattingly. Dozens of counties in coastal Alabama and the Florida Panhandle, as well as all of Georgia, are under an emergency with Hurricane Isaias hours away from landfall. Currently, it's a Category 2 storm in the Gulf with top sustained winds of 110 miles per hour. It's just shy of major hurricane strength. Isaias is expected to come ashore tonight or early tomorrow, producing up to 15 inches of rain and what the National Hurricane Center calls a dangerous storm surge. A judge on the International Court of Justice is this year's winner of the Nobel Peace Prize. Navi Pillay is an 85-year-old South African who formerly served as the UN Human Rights Chief.
11: Navi Pillay's commitment to universal legal principles and her firm moral compass are constants in a long career.
10: That's Jürgen Vadni Friednes, who chairs the Norwegian Nobel Committee. President Trump says the U.S. military will not attack Iran again before the November midterm elections. Writing on Truth Social, the president added the administration was having what he called productive discussions with Tehran. A day earlier, Trump told reporters he was considering new strikes on Iran, a remark that sent oil prices higher. Wall Street futures are higher this morning. This is NPR News. A Democratic member of the House has introduced legislation directing the Smithsonian to preserve artifacts he says reflect the corruption and authoritarianism of the Trump presidencies. NPR's Frank Langfitt says the bill is not expected to pass.
12: Representative Jamie Raskin, a Maryland Democrat, says objects would include the giant banner of Trump hanging from the Department of Justice and be part of a future exhibit in the National Museum of American History. Raskin says it's important to document what he calls America's, quote, descent into authoritarianism. Trump has tried to recast the nation's capital in his own image. He's also repeatedly denied being an authoritarian. The president has also criticized how the Smithsonian depicts U.S. history. The administration is preparing signs to warn visitors that the Smithsonian's leadership is not telling the country's story accurately, but instead advancing what it calls personal radical ideologies. Frank Langfitt, NPR News, Washington.
10: The Department of Homeland Security says officers with U.S. Immigration and Customs Enforcement were carrying out a targeted operation in New York City yesterday when a man was shot and wounded by an ICE officer. New York City's police commissioner says the 28-year-old was shot inside a vehicle. A 5-year-old child was also in the vehicle. He was not injured. Police in France say two paintings by Renoir stolen from a museum have been recovered. I'm Dave Mattingly in Washington.
13: Negotiating over the costs of medical care comes with a cost of its own.
14: To go to the plan sponsors who are eating these arbitration costs and say, you know, we could get a network just with you.
13: I'm Kai Rizdahl. Whatever it takes to lower that bill, right? We'll tell you more next time on Marketplace.

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2: It's Morning Edition from NPR News. I'm Michelle Martin.
3: And I'm Steve Inskeep. President Trump made an announcement about the war in Iran on social media.
2: He explicitly linked the unpopular war to the midterm elections. And this is a quote: "We will not be attacking Iran at any time prior to the midterm elections to be held in the United States on November 3rd, unquote. Okay, why do that? Apparently, to refute reports that the White House is considering airstrikes against Iran before Election Day.
3: Okay, so the president is making this explicit connection between his decisions on a war involving the United States and his political fortunes at home. So let's bring in an expert on politics, NPR senior political editor and correspondent Domenico Montanaro. Good morning.
4: Hey there, Steve.
3: Okay, what is notable about this post?
4: I mean, it's a little surprising that any president at war would want to tip their hand in either direction and make any kind of declarative promise pledging not to strike. You know, if we asked at the Pentagon or White House, are you going to strike before the election, we'd be chided for asking such a silly question.
3: Yes.
4: Because they're not going to tell us in the media, right? But Trump doing this is a very clear sign that he knows this war has been bad for his party politically ahead of these midterms. The reality is more strikes and further engagement. It's a tough sell for an American audience, including for many in Trump's base. I mean, Trump explicitly promised to not get into foreign entanglements. He even said in his inaugural that his presidency might be measured by the wars he didn't get into. You know, prolonged unpopular wars we know can be and have been dangerous for any president and his party. Think about Iraq, Vietnam, Korea, and all of that's heightened even more in October of an election year when the president's already unpopular, the cost of living and gas prices are putting Republicans on their back foot across the country.
3: Yeah, so I'm thinking this through. The president says, don't worry about the war. I'm not going to remind you about the war until you vote for my party, and then maybe I'll resume the war after I get your vote. I mean, that seems to be the message here. But I was just out interviewing voters in the last few days, Domenico. They seem to be aware that there is a war on.
4: You know, this war is very unpopular if you look at public opinion. A recent AP NORC poll, for example, found that 7 in 10 disapprove of how Trump is handling the war, and they say the war has not been worth fighting. Trump argues that it is worth it because he doesn't want Iran to have a nuclear weapon, though his rationale for this war certainly shifted quite a bit from the beginning of it. And it's hard to believe that this has been going on since February, much longer than promised. And historically in this country, wars that have dragged on have become major political problems for presidents.
3: I guess we should note also the president has said he is thinking the Iranians will be willing to settle with him after the midterm, so maybe he's hoping not to have to strike at all. But doesn't he face a historic problem here in terms of the popularity of this thing?
4: Yeah, he is. I mean, I wrote about this back in March, a few weeks after the war in Iran started, right after Trump had declared, quote, we won. Back then, there had been no real rally around the flag effect, as it's known in polling, when the country unifies and a president benefits, like when a country's attacked and the country feels compelled to respond. But this was a war of choice, and Americans have been war weary from decades in Afghanistan, Iraq, and Syria. When all this started, Trump's approval rating was sitting at 48% in an average of the polls. Now it's down to 37%. You know, it's a similar drop to what we saw, frankly, for President Biden after the chaotic withdrawal from Afghanistan, and he never really recovered, especially as he was also dealing with a difficult economy.
3: So what does this mean for the elections that are underway in some places?
4: Yeah, it's not great for Trump and the Republican Party. That's why you've seen several Republicans distancing themselves from the war and the president's policies in recent weeks. Most Republicans I talk to concede that they're probably going to lose the House majority, and they're trying to hang on to a majority in the Senate. Having having to be on defense in a lot of red states, which they never thought would be the case when this cycle started.
3: It's just amazing to think about an election that could be decided in Kansas or Iowa or Texas.
4: Exactly.
3: Domenico, thanks so much.
4: You're welcome.
3: That's NPR's Domenico Montanaro.
2: South African judge Navanethan Pillay has won this year's Nobel Peace Prize. In an announcement this morning, the Norwegian Nobel Committee said the award was for her efforts to promote peace and international law.
5: This year's laureate has been instrumental in ensuring that war crimes, crimes against humanity, and genocide are prosecuted.
2: NPR's Esme Nicholson is here to tell us more about Pillay. Esme, good morning.
6: Good morning, Michelle.
2: So what should we know?
6: Well, Navanethan Pillay, better known as Navi Pillay, is a South African human rights lawyer, as you say, who started her career defending Nelson Mandela. After apartheid, she became a judge on the International Criminal Tribunal for Rwanda, where she helped to establish groundbreaking legal precedents recognizing rape as an act of genocide. She chaired the UN Independent International Commission of Inquiry on the occupied Palestinian territory that concluded last year that Israel has committed genocide in Gaza. Israel has dismissed the report as scandalous. And today, 85-year-old Pillay is serving as a judge at the International Court of Justice in a case where Myanmar stands accused of genocide. Reacting to the news this morning from Nuremberg Court, where she happened to be, she expressed disbelief and insisted that as a judge and lawyer, she'd need to verify the news.
2: Of course. What else did the Nobel Committee say about why they chose her?
6: Well, the chair of the Norwegian Nobel Prize Committee, Jørgen Vatne Fridnes, said the common thread throughout Navi Pillay's work is her courage and integrity in fighting for a global international order. He was speaking at the Nobel Institute in Oslo this morning. Here he is.
5: Navi Pillay has also contributed to strengthen the institutions of international law. Her independence, her expertise and steadfastness have made her one of the most respected international jurists of our time.
6: He praised her firm moral compass and her work that shows, quote, legal measures can prevent acts of war. Here he is again.
5: This year's laureate has significantly enlarged the scope and impact of international law.
2: And people may remember that last year the winner was the Venezuelan opposition leader, Maria Corina Machado. She later presented her prize to President Trump days after his missions to seize then-President Nicolas Maduro. Do you see a wider message in this year's selection?
6: Well, I think Nobel Committee Chair Friedman has made it quite clear that this really is about a broader concern for the erosion of the post-war legal order, of which, of course, the rule of law is an essential part. And he said that peace requires justice. And, of course, Trump lobbied hard for himself last year, and it's believed he was nominated again this year. But the prize typically recognises the quieter work of individuals or institutions striving to achieve peace, durable peace. And this year's prize honours a woman who has fought to foster and maintain an internationally recognised normative order based on international law. And that is by no means easy as armed conflicts reach record levels across the world and become increasingly complex and protracted. The Nobel Committee's decision could be seen as a stance against the Trump administration, which has vowed to dismantle the International Criminal Court.
2: That is NPR's Esme Nicholson in Berlin. Esme, thank you.
6: Thank you, Michelle.

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2: This is Bird Note. Tomorrow is World Migratory Bird Day, a biannual celebration of one of our planet's most ancient and marvelous phenomena. Roughly one-third of bird species migrate between their breeding and non-breeding territories. Migration lets birds get the most out of their environment throughout the year, like access to abundant food and primo breeding sites. While some species travel short distances, others embark on epic expeditions. A blackpoll warbler that spent the summer rearing chicks in the forests of northern Canada may winter in the tropics of southern Colombia, migrating thousands of miles over land and sea every spring and fall. Migration is inherently exhausting and risky, but human disturbance is making it even more dangerous. A new study estimates that more than half of all migratory birds are declining globally due to habitat loss, domestic cats, building collisions, and other threats. Keeping cats inside and turning off lights at night, especially during migration, are steps you can take today to offer migratory birds safe passage on their miraculous journeys home. Learn more about World Migratory Bird Day at our website, birdnote.org. I'm Ariana Rimmel.
3: Good morning, I'm Steve Inskeep. 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
5: From the steady beat of a snare drum to the delicate strings of a Spanish guitar, the Southern Delaware Orchestra is bringing the rhythms of Latin America and Spain to life in a celebration of Hispanic Heritage Month. I'm Jenny O'Connor. What began as a small group of musicians looking for people to play with has grown into a full orchestra of more than 75 members. Founded in 2022, Sodelo brings classical music to audiences across Southern Delaware. No need to drive out to the big city to catch fantastic musicians.
6: You know, a community orchestra should, and we do, reflect our community where we work and live. And it's always drawn me to working with groups like this because there's a real sense of family and connection there.
5: That is music director and co-founder James Anderson, known as Jim to that family, which includes musicians of all ages and backgrounds, from high school students to retirees returning to instruments they may not have touched in decades. Stephen Moore is the board president and percussionist.
7: I think a lot of people, certainly we have a lot of people who have retired down here and felt like they had to drive to Philadelphia or Washington, D.C. or somewhere to hear classical music, and a lot of those are our biggest fans now because they're showing up and saying, wow, these guys can play.
5: Now entering its 2026-2027 season, the orchestra is taking that mission a step further with Ritmos Latinos, a program inspired by the music and dance traditions of Spain and Latin America, which they performed in Georgetown and Lewis, Delaware on the weekend of October 3rd. Anderson says the program brings together composers from across the world, each interpreting those traditions through their own musical lens.
6: The program is remarkably varied considering we're trying to focus on a very specific theme, and all these different dances like the bolero, the danzón comes out of Cuba, as I mentioned before. All those different genres of Latin-inspired music is something that's really exciting.
5: For more, that includes one particularly demanding assignment. The snare drum part in Maurice Ravel's Bolero repeats the same rhythm 169 times on a constant crescendo as the orchestra gradually builds around it.
7: I've described it as sort of trying to achieve a Zen state where you're not, you have to be aware of what's going on around you, but if you get distracted in some way or another, that's the minute you're going to make a mistake.
5: But among the concert's featured performances is a piece that trades that relentless rhythm for something more intimate. This is the sound of guest guitarist Jalil Rafiq Kaya. He joins Sodelo for Joaquin Rodrigo's Concierto de Aranjuez, one of the most celebrated works in the classical guitar repertoire. And while the guitar is often thought of as an intimate, solitary instrument, Jalil says performing with an orchestra only deepens that connection.
0: If I were to play the second movement by itself, it's not going to be as effective as when I play with the orchestra. Because at that point, the orchestra like accompanies the guitar, so which amplifies the piece, or the guitar, I would say, brings the guitar forward.
5: For concertmaster Justin Chow, who leads the orchestra string section, that's part of the magic of performing live. Even with weeks of rehearsals, no two performances are quite the same.
8: Sometimes the music really moves you in a certain way in that setting that you didn't before, and so I think it's a matter of just, you know, honoring your own feeling of music, but then also empathizing with what the person next to you is feeling.
5: From lifelong musicians to those rediscovering their love for an instrument, Sodelo is creating a place for Southern Delaware to come together, not just to listen to music, but to be a part of it. And for Jalil, that's what matters most when the final notes fade.
0: The audience is more listening with their heart. They don't have to technically know what's going on. I mean, if when they do, of course it makes a difference because they're listening carefully, but even if they don't, that's what I care about.
5: Sodelo continues its season in December with The Snowman and Holiday Favorites, followed by Beethoven's Fifth Symphony in April and Broadway by the Beach next summer. You can find more information at sodelomusic.org. 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
10: Temperatures reach up to 75 today under mainly cloudy skies, northwest winds 5 to 10 miles an hour. Mainly cloudy skies expected again tonight, lows level off around 55. That's a look at your forecast from Delmarva Public Media. I'm meteorologist Derek Height. Currently 51.
11: The Trump administration cracks down on foreign workers and foreign students.
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11: From Marketplace in Washington, I'm Kimberly Adams. The Trump administration announced yesterday it will no longer allow Microsoft, Adobe, and a handful of other companies to sponsor foreign workers for green cards, at least for now. The administration is accusing them of abusing the system and hiring foreign workers instead of American ones. Here's Vice President J.D. Vance speaking at a press conference yesterday.
13: Our message to Microsoft and to any other foreign or domestic corporation is quite simple. We obviously want you to thrive in the United States of America. We want people to invest in the United States of America, particularly the American technology sector. We are the biggest boosters of your industry. We want you to continue to grow and to employ a lot of people, but we want you to employ American workers. And so our message to Microsoft is you're a great American company, but you've got to hire great American workers.
11: The administration also announced an investigation into 9 universities, accusing them of abusing the J-1 temporary student visa program. This all follows a new rule the Department of Homeland Security proposed earlier this week that would raise the fee for international students who want to stay in the U.S. and work temporarily after graduation through the optional practical training program. The fee for that program is $500 right now, but the administration wants to raise it to $70,000. Marketplace's Samantha Fields has more.
14: More than half of international students stay and work after they graduate through the optional practical training program.
15: It's a really important bridge for international student graduates who want to stay and work in the United States.
14: Julia Gillette at the Migration Policy Institute says OPT allows them to extend their student visa and work for a year, or up to 3 if they're in science or tech, and build relationships with potential employers.
15: U.S. employers like to hire people that they know and like, especially if they're going to pay to sponsor somebody for a visa.
14: Under the proposed rule, Clay Harmon at AIRSI, the Association of International Enrollment Management, says universities would have to pay $70,000 per student for OPT.
16: I imagine there would only be very few institutions who could even remotely entertain the notion of being able to cover that cost.
14: The option to stay and work after graduation is a big draw for a lot of international students.
16: It tends to be a major factor in the sort of individual ROI calculations that a lot of students do about whether the cost of a U.S. degree ends up being worth it in the end for them.
14: If OPT becomes hard to get, he says it's likely fewer students would choose to study in the U.S. I'm Samantha Fields for Marketplace.
11: Let's do the numbers. The FTSE in London is up 1.1%. Dow, S&P, and NASDAQ futures are up in the 0.1% to 0.6% range, with the Dow future up 27 points. The 10-year Treasury yield is up at 5.26%.
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11: If you can't beat them, eat them. That's the rallying cry behind a small business in northern Minnesota that harvests and sells to people in restaurant an invasive species of crayfish, or crawfish, or crawdads, depending on where you're from. As Minnesota Public Radio's Dan Crocker reports, it's a way to both help local lakes and make a little cash.
17: Yusuf Ora steers his small boat across Caribou Lake, lined by rocks and pine trees. He pulls into a bay, kills the motor, and pulls up a trap.
18: Ooh, this is a pretty full basket. This is probably a solid pound of crayfish right here. That's a meal for someone.
17: He dumps them in a big blue bucket and then pulls up the next several traps. They're all full of skittering crayfish up to 5 inches long. After pulling just 20 traps, he estimates he's harvested about 14 pounds of crayfish.
18: It's a lot of work, but it's also a lot of fun. This isn't a bad office, you know, if you look around. Especially on a day like today when the water's flat and beautiful.
17: This is a side hustle for Orest, whose day job is in renewable energy. He started the business, called Crawdaddies, about 6 years ago. He targets the rusty crayfish, which likely hitched a ride to Minnesota as fishing bait from the Ohio River Valley. They've now infested at least 300 lakes across the state. They do damage by uprooting aquatic plants like wild rice. Tom Ryder is president of the Caribou Lake Association.
19: It's sort of a slow-moving freight train. Yes, we are. We're certainly seeing their footprint increase and their densities increase exponentially.
17: Ryder's group organizes volunteers to trap crayfish. It also pays Orest for his work.
18: I have to be, you know, pretty blunt. This is a marginal business, you know, harvesting invasive species doesn't pay well.
17: Orest says sales hit 14,000 this year, the first time he's broken even. He calls it a labor of love. He markets the crayfish online and hosts a community boil. He also sells them to Boucheron, a Minneapolis restaurant that was named best new restaurant in the country last year by the James Beard Foundation. Chef and co-owner Adam Ritter says Orest makes it easy.
20: You can order it from him. He'll put it on a speedy, and it shows up at your restaurant in a day or two. They have to ship them live. They're as fresh as you can get them.
17: Ritter uses it for a local twist on a classic French dish of chicken with crayfish sauce that he makes with Swedish meatballs. It was one of his biggest hits last winter. But crayfish can be a tough sell in the Midwest. Orest harvests way more than he can sell. Ritter hopes to inspire others to cook it.
20: How cool would it be to like start our own Minnesota style of boil?
17: To create Minnesota's own crayfish cuisine while also helping to manage an invasive species. In Lutzen, Minnesota, I'm Dan Crocker for Marketplace.
21: Our executive producer is Nancy Fargali. 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Our engineers are Sam Keenan and David Schreck. And in Washington, I'm Kimberly Adams with the Marketplace Morning Report. 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

My name is Clifton Henry Dennis Jr. Everyone calls me country. It is Friday. Yes. We made it another wonderful week. It's been grand. And we are here Friday. I could not wait. Listen here. We're going to have a great time with some wonderful music. Thank you so much for hanging out with me. Make sure you tell somebody else, come on over with us and party. Yeah. Listen, like I said yesterday, we're going to be paying tribute to the late, great Freddie Jackson. Oh, man, I tell you, it's crazy. He was born October the 2nd, 1956, and he passed away October the 5th. Just a few days before. I know, man, I know. But anyway, we're going to pay tribute to him. How are we going to do that? Well, at the top of every hour, I'm going to play a Freddie Jackson song. In this first set of music, you're going to hear a classic from Johnny Gill, them strong vocals. You're going to hear the Sugar Hill Gang. We're going to get into some Rapper's Delight, baby. Yes, early. You're going to hear from Guy Groove Me. And of course, we're going to start this set off with the iconic voice of Freddie Jackson. The name of this song is Have You Ever Loved Somebody? Yes, we're live on the beautiful campus of the University of Maryland Eastern Shore in historical Princess Anne, Maryland. And we're streaming at delmarvapublicmedia.org. Come on, come on, come on.

Listen here. We're off to a great start. That set was grand. And ending it with Johnny Gill. Come on, Free For All Fun Friday. We're going to take a quick break, and then I'll be right back, and we're going to get into some more wonderful music. Thank you so much for having me.

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2: My name is Clifton Henry Dennis Jr. Everyone calls me Country. We are in here just vibing out. What a wonderful time we're having today. It's Friday, y'all. Thank you so much for hanging out with me. 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What? Boston. My girl Yolanda, thank you so much for listening. 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Every chance that you get. Once again, I just want to say thank you so much. You're awesome. Listen here. We're going to jump back into this music situation. How are we going to do it? Well, in this set of music, you're going to hear from Sly Stone, Crossword Puzzle. I love this. We're going to get pop locking for a minute. Dean, you know what time it is, because I love you, man. The Johnson Crew, Pack Jam. We're going to hear from Karen White. She wants to talk to you for a second and let you know that she's not your superwoman. I remember when that song came out, all of the ladies were just like, no, I don't have a superwoman emblem on my chest. We're going to start this set off with the next movement. The name of the song, dang. So fine. Yes, we're live on the beautiful campus of the University of Maryland Eastern Shore in historical Princess Anne, Maryland. And we're streaming at DelmarvaPublicMedia.org. Come on.

that's a groove right there. I think, who was it? De La Soul sample. Well, a lot of people sample Sly and the Family Stone. You know, James Brown said if he created funk, Sly mastered it. Listen here, we're going to take a quick break and we're going to jump right back in. Don't go anywhere.

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2: 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That's next time on Jazz Night in America. I'm Christian McBride.

My name is Clifton Henry Dennis Jr. Everyone calls me Country. I'm your host for Free For All Fun Friday. And look here, we are having some fun. I really must say, we're straight vibing today. It's a easy vibe. Now listen, when it's a easy vibe, I'm telling you, it makes the morning go by a whole lot quicker. 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You want to go to support and you will find our online store. Yeah, go on there because it's close to Christmas and that would make a good Christmas gift. You can wear us on a t-shirt, coffee mug. It's this zip situation that I think I'm going to buy. And I also think I'm going to buy something and then I might give it away on the gospel train or something like that. So look out for that. But you want to go and check that out. And while you're there, click on that give now button. Listen here, you're looking at the time. It's 9:43. We're getting ready to hit that 10 o'clock hour already. Yes, we are. And this is how we're going to press on through to that destination. Moonchild, I love these people. The name of the song, Don't Wake Me. We're going to hear from McFadden and Whitehead, an anthem that everybody chants. Ain't no stopping us now. And then Jesse Johnson. You remember Jesse? Can You Help Me? That's going to take us to that 10 o'clock hour. Come on, let's move.

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Yes, my name is Cliff Tutton, Henry Dennis Jr. Everyone calls me Country. Free for all Fun Friday. Listen here. We are vibing out today. Recap, we had McFadden and Whitehead, Johnson Crew, Karen White, Johnny Gill, Sugar Hill Gang, and we started off, of course, with Freddie Jackson because we lost him. We're having a great time. If you've been hanging out with me since 9 o'clock, you know I love it. Thank you so much. If you're just joining us, you know exactly what I'm going to say again. Welcome to the second hour of Free for All Friday, the Friday Free for All. Right now, we're sitting under cloudy skies at 64 degrees. The highs for today, 75, and the lows, 50. Cloudy conditions will continue all day with wind gusts up to 5 miles per hour. For Saturday, we have a 35% chance of rain, a low of 55 and a high of 73. For Sunday, we have a 100% chance of rain with a low of 62 and a high of 70. Coming back to work on Monday, we have a 70% chance of rain with a low of 65 and a high of 72. So raindrops keep falling on your head. Yeah, get your umbrellas out. Get them ready. Listen here. We're doing a tribute at the top of every hour to Freddie Jackson. We just lost him October the 5th. Yeah, I know. And this cat here, he just was a voice. His vocal ability was just, you know, I loved his style. They tried to rival him with Luther Vandross when he first came out. And for a minute, that was really a thing. But then you know what time it is with old Luther. So anyway, Freddie Jackson won an American Music Award, and he received multiple Grammy and Soul Train Award nominations throughout his whole entire career. I must say that one of the songs that I really loved of his is the song that I'm going to start this set off with. I was a kid listening to The Quiet Storm, OC 104. Yes, that's what I listened at every night. And when I was a teen, I had my boombox right over top of my bed, and this song here, You Are My Lady, it would come on and I'd be like, oh my gosh, yes. So we're going to start this set off with this classic, You Are My Lady, from Freddie Jackson. Also in this set, I'm going to play something else for you because, of course, we're in the month of October. So let's go ahead and rock with some DJ Jazzy Jeff and Fresh Prince. The name of the song, A Nightmare on My Street. Yes, we're live on the beautiful campus of the University of Maryland Eastern Shore in historical Princess Anne, and we're streaming at Delmarva Public Media.org. Let's move.

Listen. I remember going over my cousin's house when I was young, and all I saw was Trouble Funk records. That's all he had, Trouble Funk. He loved Luther Vandross. He had Luther Vandross. And what else did he? Earth, Wind, and Fire. That's but Trouble Funk, oh my goodness, yes. That's a classic right there. DC, what's up? Drop the bomb. Listen here, we're going to take a quick break. After we take this break, we're going to jump back into some more music. My brother-in-law, you made a request. Yeah, I got you. WESM 91.3.

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3: 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Yes, it's Saturday, October the 10th from 9 a.m. to 12 p.m. at the William P. Height Athletic Center. The check-in is 9 o'clock to 9:45, and the walk begins at 10 a.m. You can, you know, challenge yourself and your family and your friends with a 2.5-mile walk with free health screening. We're going to have food, fun, giveaways, and games and more. So you want to make sure you check that out, of course. The School of Pharmacy, Dr. Purnell, shout out. She listens all the time. I appreciate you, Dr. Purnell. And so many others that listen all of the time. I appreciate you. You already know what time it is. Little sis, Erica, she shares on Facebook. My sister, some other people, Jack, all the way down in South Carolina. I appreciate you, man. Thank you so much for listening. Continue to tell the people down in South Carolina they need to be, you know, up in here. Yeah. So anyway, listen here. I was saying something a little earlier, and I'm going to do it like this. My brother-in-law gave me a request, and I'm going to honor that request. I don't know why he's playing this song. I guess he wants to ask my sister again to just be his lady. This is Larry Graham. This one's for you, bro. I love you. Hey, spread the word in Cambridge and get them listening. The Free For All Fun Friday. Also in this set, you're going to hear a classic from KC and the Sunshine Band. The name of the song, I'm Your Boogeyman. We're live on the beautiful campus of the University of Maryland, Eastern Shore, and historical Princess Anne Maryland. Princess Anne Maryland. And we're streaming at DelmarvaPublicMedia.org.

That was a wonderful set, I must say. Whenever you end the set with Ben E. King, a supernatural thing, yeah, because it's October, so I think I'd sneak that in there. And ZZ Top, yes, Waiting for the Bus, started it off with the request from my big bro for his one and only lady, Just Be My Lady, Larry Graham. I tell you, that baritone voice that he had, I think I'm going to play One in a Million next week. One in a Million. I think I'm going to play that next week. Yeah. Yeah, I think that's what I'm going to do. So anyway, we're going to take a quick break. We're going to jump right back into the music. Don't

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1: My name is Clifton Henry Dennis Jr. Everyone calls me Country. We're in here having a blast. It is Friday. This is the Friday Free for All. And yes, we're having fun like always. Thank you so much for hanging out with me. And thank you so much for listening. Now you want to make sure you catch me on Sunday on the Gospel Train. I start your Sunday off with inspiration, hope, and joy as we traverse the landscapes of traditional and contemporary gospel music. And I have an album spotlight this Sunday at 8 o'clock, totally for him, little quartet situation, but it's a good one. I think you're really going to love it, so you want to make sure you catch me. And then, of course, on Monday, the one and only Yancey Kerrigan with an hour of jazz, an hour of old school R&B, and an hour of the blues. The name of the show, The Morning Buffet. Listen, you're looking at the time, and we're getting ready to press on through to the 11 o'clock hour, so this is how we shall do it. KC and the Sunshine Band, come on up here with I'm Your Boogeyman. Then we're going to hear from David Bowie. David Bowie was just so wonderful. David Bowie, he was just so cool. Fame, Luther Vandross did work with him. Scary Pockets featuring India Carney, the name of the song, Creep. And then we're going to get in here with a little champagne. How about us? Lisa and Colt Jam will take us to the 11 o'clock hour with Let the Beat Hit 'Em. We're here, WESM 91.3 in Princess Anne.

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Yes, my name is Clifton Henry Dennis Jr. Everyone calls me Country. Friday, free for all. We in here having a great time. Recap. Some people are made for each other. How about us? Champagne. You also heard KC and the Sunshine Band in that last hour. ZZ Top. Larry Graham. Trouble Funk. DJ Jazzy Jeff. Fresh Prince. And of course, we started off with Freddie Jackson. You Are My Lady. Yes, we're doing a tribute to Freddie Jackson. Of course, at the top of every hour, we're playing one of his songs because we lost another iconic figure, a wonderful voice. We'll get more into that. If you've been hanging out with me since 9 o'clock, thank you. If you're just joining us, welcome to the last hour. Right now we're sitting under cloudy skies at 69 degrees. Cloudy conditions will continue all day with wind gusts up to 4 miles per hour. For Saturday, we have a 35% chance of rain with a low of 55 and a high of 73. For Sunday, we have a 100% chance of rain with a low of 63 and a high of 75. For Monday, we have a 70% chance of rain with a low of 65 and a high of 72. So keep your umbrella handy if you're going to be out this weekend. It's all good. You know, I just hope some wind will blow so I can go down to Ocean City and sit by the water. And look at the waves. Y'all know me by now, right? Listen, Freddie Jackson was born October the 2nd, 1956. He was born in Manhattan, New York, and he passed away October the 5th. I know, right? He was 70 years old. Of course, he was a singer, and he played a little bit of piano. He was just so wonderful, and he was well known for, you know, hits like Rock Me Tonight, For Old Time's Sake, Have You Ever Loved Somebody. We played that this morning. Jam Tonight, probably gonna play that later, and You Are My Lady. Yes, he was just so awesome. And he contributed to the soundtrack for the 1989 film All Dogs Go to Heaven. Y'all remember that? With the song called Love Survives alongside Irene Cara. So that's some cool stuff, you know. We have voices that come along every now and then, and he was one of those voices. Loved him. And this is another song I remember. You know, I told a little bit about, you know, things that happened to me when I was a teen. I had a crush on somebody, and, you know, on OC 104, the Quiet Storm, what I would listen to all the time. Paul Butler, you remember that? This is one of the songs that I would go to sleep to. It's called Rock Me Tonight, For Old Time's Sake. Yes. We're live on the beautiful campus of the University of Maryland Eastern Shore in historical Princess Anne, Maryland. And we're streaming at delmarvapublicmedia.org. Kia in DC, what's up? Thank you so much for listening. Come on.

0: I love that vibe right there. The name of the song, Simon Says, Tank and the Bangers. Listen here, we're going to take a quick break, and then we're going to jump right back into some more music. Don't you go anywhere. Mm-mm.
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0: You want to get ready for the annual Healthy Hawk Walk, Saturday, October the 10th, from 9 a.m. to 12 noon. It's going to be held at the William P. Heitch Athletic Center. The check-in will be 9 a.m. to 9:45, and the walk begins at 10 a.m. So you want to come out and just hang out with the department, school of pharmacy. You want to hang out and you want to challenge yourself and challenge your family and your friends. See if you can do a 2.5. I'm going to say it again. 2.5.

I'm going to say it again. 2.5 mile walk with free health screening and free food and giveaways, fun, games, and music. Now, I'm just going to tell you this. The rain date is October the 17th. Now, we're hoping that the rain will hold off, but the rain date is October the 17th. So you want to come out there and go ahead and see what you can do. See if you can do that 2.5 mile walk. I used to walk all the time, but now, like this morning when it gets cold, everybody that knows me know when it get cold, I have a problem. It takes a while for me to get going. So I might start off walking like Rip Van Winkle. But I'm going to end up running like Superman. My name is Clifton Henry Dennis Jr. Everyone calls me Country. We're having a great time with some wonderful music. Thank you so much for hanging out. Thank you so much for listening. Yes, I love it. I love when you hang out with me. I love when you listen. I just have a ball with you. And I just want to give a shout out to all my people in Chrisville, all my people in Delaware. Of course, all of my people in Princess Anne and everybody in Salisbury, everybody in Berlin, Newark, Snow Hill. Everyone that's listening. What I said is, should I say this? Bishopville? Uh-huh. We're stretching all the way down to Rehoboth Beach. Yes, we are. And we're going all the way down to, I want to say, Accomack, maybe a little further than that. I just want to tell you guys, thank you so much. Spread the word, spread the word, spread the word. And also, check us out. We got a new online store you want to go to support, and you'll be able to find it. It's Christmas time coming up, and I'm fighting not playing Christmas music. I might break. No, I'm not going to break. I'm going to hold fast. Listen here, in this set, you're going to hear from Corey Wong and Dirty Loops doing a Michael Jackson classic, Thriller. Gonna hear from John Mayer, the name of the song, New Light. The Jacksons, This Place Hotel. We're gonna start this set off nice and mellow with Her, the name of the song, Best Part, along with Daniel Caesar. This song right here. Oh my goodness.

Yeah, that's a total vibe, isn't it? That's Corey Wong, of course, with Dirty Loops. The name of the song, you know what time it is. It's October Thriller, baby. Yes, that's a classic right there. We also heard from John Mayer before that. Listen here, you know what time it is. We're coming down to the end of our journey. And I think I'm going to take a quick break because I can't talk. But I'll be right back.

0: Negotiating over the costs of medical care comes with a cost of its own.
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0: I'm Kai Ryssdal. Whatever it takes to lower that bill, right? We'll tell you more next time on Marketplace.
2: My name is Clifton Henry Dennis Jr. Everyone calls me Country. Listen here, we're coming down to the end of our journey. What a blast we had today. Thank you so much for hanging out with me. It was fun. It was fun. And you want to make sure that you get out there to the 2026 Annual Health Walk. It's going to take place Saturday, October the 10th from 9 to 12 p.m. It's going to be at the William P. Heights Center, and the check-in is 9 a.m. to 9:45 a.m. The walk begins at 10 a.m. So you want to come on out and see if you can't challenge yourself and challenge your friends, your family with a 2-mile walk. Also, there will be free health screening, free food and giveaways, fun games and music. The rain date for this is October the 17th. So if it rains, we're hoping that the rain will stay away. But if it rains, the rain's date is October the 17th. Okay, listen here. You're looking at the clock. Let's get ready. Go ahead and make it do what it do. You know what time it is. We're coming down to the end of our journey. And I think we're going to finish strong. How are we going to finish strong? Let's see. Let me see what I got. I think I'm going to pull this up. The freaks come out at night. Come on, Houdini. Then we're going to hear from Norah Jones. We're going to hear from Daryl Hall and John Oates, Kiss on My List. And I think we're going to end it with a classic from Freddie Jackson, Rest in Peace, Jam to

Yes, that's going to do it for Free For All Fridays today. Oh my goodness, I had so much fun, so much fun. Thank you so much for hanging out with me. I love you guys, and I appreciate you to the fullest. It makes me feel good to come in here and share this music with you. Yes, it does. So listen, you want to make sure you get out there for the Hawk Walk on Saturday. And of course, the rain date is the 17th, just in case. But we're hoping that the rain will hold off. Of course, registration from 9 to 9:45, and the walk begins at 10 o'clock at the William Heitch Athletic Center. Yeah, you've been listening to Free For All Fun Friday on WESM 91.3 Princess Anne, a service of the University of Maryland Eastern Shore and Salisbury University. Have a wonderful, awesome, great rest of your day and a spectacular weekend. I couldn't get it out. I'm gone.

0: The Wacomico County Executive vetoes nursing home legislation. Maryland gubernatorial candidates clash in debate. A new volunteer group organizes help for undocumented immigrants facing ICE raids in Delaware. It's a near miss for meeting bay restoration goals. And we talk with Carolyn O'Hare, best known for her work on the folk festivals in Salisbury. Welcome to DeMarva Today. This is Don Rush. Wacomico County Executive Julie Giordano has vetoed emergency legislation that would have created an advisory oversight commission for the Wacomico County Nursing Home. County Council approved the measure on a 6-1 vote. But in her veto statement, Giordano said the measure goes far beyond reasonable oversight. A key provision, she noted, directly changes the personnel and day-to-day operational decisions. Giordano during an earlier press briefing.
1: Oversight is appropriate. Accountability is appropriate, but we must operate within the charter. This legislation does not simply create an advisory commission, which is the only part of the bill that this administration agrees with. As a matter of fact, it's something that I have been working on for several months. But it fundamentally changes the governmental structure surrounding the nursing home.
0: Additionally, she pointed out that the measure involves the county council directly in the management of the facility.
1: Why does this legislation place the nursing home director under the director of administration and attempt to give both branches of government direct authority over the director?
0: During that appearance, she said she expected there will be legal challenges. In dispute is the condition of the nursing home and its new director, Tina Foskey. Giordano has praised her for modernizing the nursing home's financial and personnel practices. In its wake, a number of employees have either been fired or decided to leave. In their deliberations, the county council expressed skepticism. Councilmember Shaney Shields.
2: So to say the nursing home, something shoddy about the nursing home is a disgrace. It's a disgrace and it's a lie. I don't believe it. I'm not saying everything's perfect at the nursing home because nothing's perfect.
0: And Council President John Cannon says he believes there has been harassment, hence the need for emergency legislation.
3: It is not rhetoric. It is not rumor. It is fact that you have individuals who are harassing the employees. That is without a doubt a fact. And that is what concerns me more than anything. We're already in a very unstable environment. And the last thing I really want to do is see this become even more exacerbated.
0: With the council and county executive embroiled in another dispute, Giordano complained that this has spilled over into the political arena.
1: But those discussions must be grounded in facts, guided by the law and the county charter, and focused on what is best for the people we serve, not driven by political agendas or misinformation. So my message today is simple. Enough with the rumors, enough with the fear, enough with using our most vulnerable residents as political ammunition.
0: If the 6-1 vote stands in the council, the next stop is expected to be the courts. Meanwhile, this week, Maryland Governor Wes Moore and his Republican challenger Dan Cox faced off in a fiery televised debate. This is the second time for Cox against Moore. The incumbent leads 51% over Cox with 25% in the latest public opinion polls. Moore, who is seen as a rising star in the Democratic Party, fended off a question about whether he had presidential aspirations in 2028.
4: I'm committed to the people of Maryland, and that's why I'm running for re-election.
0: So Moore stopped short of saying outright that he might set his eyes on the White House 2 years from now. And Cox scoffed.
5: And you just heard, the people of Maryland, you just heard that this governor will not commit to serving you, and yet he's asking for your vote.
0: But continuously throughout the debate, Moore attacked Cox for the Republican support of President Donald Trump. At every turn, the Democrat reminded voters of the loss of federal money and jobs and the current administration. The Republican sidestepped the issue with a promise to work with whoever is in Washington, D.C.
5: I am a Marylander first and last, and I'm an American first and last. I will work with whoever is the president, and that's the difference between myself and my opponent. We can't take another 2 years of this governor not working with the federal government.
0: But Moore will not have it.
4: When Dan Cox says about that, you know, he'll work with the president, of course he will. Because he has stated publicly that he is with the president 100% of the time.
0: Cox also hammered away at Moore as to whether he would raise taxes to close the structural budget deficit now facing the state. But Moore sidestepped the issue without making any commitment. The other big issue has been data centers. Moore had said he would be open to a pause, but then shifted and signed an executive order to create a task force to evaluate facilities, including a look at the impact on energy costs and local community control. Meanwhile, Cox demanded a full ban.
4: And so, despite the fact that Dan Cox tried to usher them in with multi-million dollar tax incentives, I have said that if local jurisdictions say no, that is the final answer. Data centers do not get to write the rules. We do.
6: Mr. Cox, you want 30?
5: Political theater. Political theater. Ladies and gentlemen, that's what you're seeing here. The executive order, so-called, does not put a moratorium, even though a majority of counties have done so.
0: The two also clashed over the ban on local law enforcement cooperation with immigration agents. Moore denounced the raids that swept up many people who are simply hardworking, while Cox claimed that the ban sparked those very same raids.
4: That we have ICE agents that are patrolling, that are trying to patrol communities with masks on. And by the way, we banned that too. So I think there has to be a reconsideration.
5: The state and federal partnership is so crucial to keeping peace and safety without having to up the game, as we've seen.
0: And then there was question three on the state ballot that is ultimately aimed at wiping out the lone Republican member of Maryland's congressional delegation. The measure comes on the heels of a gerrymandering fight of congressional districts that was begun by Republicans in Texas. Moore cited the actions by the Trump administration to place restrictions on voting.
4: We are not going to allow Donald Trump to determine our democracy. The people of Maryland should determine our democracy. So I will be voting yes. I urge every Marylander to vote yes, because this is our opportunity to stop this attempted takeover.
0: Cox countered that it was wrong no matter who did it.
5: This is not about your so-called concerns about federal issues. In fact, if it's wrong for them, I'm saying I agree. It's wrong for Maryland. It's wrong for you, sir.
0: And finally, there were personal jabs by Moore, citing former Republican Governor Larry Hogan's criticism of Cox as a, quote, QAnon whack job. And Moore cut deeper, attacking Cox, who joined the effort to overturn the 2020 election.
4: Mr. Cox's definition of patriotism was putting on a red cap.
5: Oh, please.
4: And then being able to bus people down to the Capitol on January 6th. It is not, oh, please. When you had a chance to express your patriotism, you use it to try to destroy
5: us. That's a lie. That is an absolute lie. It's a falsity, just like every other thing that seems to come out of this governor's mouth.
0: Sound from the debate was provided by Maryland Public Television. 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
0: With a surge in immigration arrests, a new organization has been formed in Delaware to help out with the devastation felt by families left behind. You're listening to Delmarva Today. This is Don Rush. It's called Sussex Help, a group of volunteers who provide legal and financial assistance. The organization is now spread to all three counties. In a partnership with Spotlight Delaware, we turn to reporter Crystal Sanchez, who learned about the group as ICE agents ramped up their arrests. So now tell me a little bit about this new organization that's been created.
8: So I actually heard about the help organizations through how people usually hear about them, which is word of mouth. So I was attending an Hispanic festival, and while I was talking to people, there was a woman who told me about how her nephew had been helped by this organization after he had been deported. And so then I was put in contact with the mother, who explained to me how they were able to provide her with financial assistance. But then also the leaders themselves were able to tell me how the situation on the ground really calls for an organization like this that is able to not only provide funds but connect families who have been impacted by immigration enforcement with trustworthy and credible lawyers who are able to track down their family members when more than half the time family members themselves don't know what to do when this happens.
0: What kind of assistance do then they provide? I mean, I understand they provide some legal help, some financial. How does that all that work?
8: What they told me right now, their main priorities really lie in legal and financial assistance. So financial assistance meaning once a family's breadwinner is detained or deported, then that leaves the family at financial risk, because oftentimes it's that person who would bring in the money for the monthly rent, utilities, bills, or if it's a mom and she's left with her children, there's obviously groceries that she has to pay for as well. So they can provide one-time stipends after they assess the family's needs. And then in addition to that, they're well connected with a couple of lawyers across the country, some in Philly, some in Texas, and through that, they're able to figure out which lawyer is able to file a habeas corpus petition for them, which is basically a document that is given to a judge asking for the person who is detained to be released while the deportation case is ongoing. So they're able to connect them with lawyers who are able to do that for pro bono or low bono and help them out in that manner.
0: In terms of the geography, as I understand it, is that creates a certain problem just coordinating these things. What kind of obstacles does that present people with then?
8: You mean geography as in where their family member is?
0: Correct.
8: It does present a real problem because that's when both the family members and the organization's leaders would tell me that every second matters, because the process right now seems to be that people who are taken by immigration enforcement are sent to Dover for a couple of hours to be processed. So that includes taken in biometrics such as fingerprints, facial identification, and then from there they can basically be taken anywhere in the country. And because of just where Delaware is, this tends to be Philadelphia, which a lawyer who I talked to told me that if someone is sent to the processing facility in Pennsylvania, then it is more likely that the habeas corpus petition will be accepted. But then if they're sent to districts such as in Texas, then that is where you are going to encounter problems where the habeas corpus petition may be denied, or, you know, it's just made federal news or national headlines a couple of days ago where ICE was no longer providing the location of such detainees. So the best that I can sum up from what the attorney told me is that it really is all up to chance, and the location dictates whether or not you're more likely to receive or to be granted the habeas corpus petition.
0: Now, I understand it that getting a habeas corpus petition, that this could run into a lot of money. What are the families facing? Are they getting or able to get assistance? Is there a pro bono process? What does that look like? Because this could be a real long process.
8: Yeah, definitely. And time really does matter. So that's the issue that the organization is actually facing right now, is that as they're getting more well-known, you know, I have the leaders telling me that, and the volunteers telling me that they are receiving more and more requests. But because this is a volunteer-based organization, they really, really mainly rely on private donations and as well as a couple of small community grants that they've been able to receive. But the description is really high. It can cost from a couple hundred dollars to a couple thousand dollars, and it really just depends on which lawyer you go to and how big the firm is. Because if you're a smaller firm, your costs are going to be more, and obviously the lawyer is going to be charging more. So then where help comes in is they are connected with attorneys that they already know do regular pro bono or low bono work, and then they try to help to cover those costs if it is a low bono situation.
0: So I understand this thing actually begins in Sussex County, where there obviously is a large community of undocumented immigrants, although Wilmington has obviously got them of their own. How did this then spread? Because it looks as if Sussex is sort of the founding location for this.
8: Sussex was the founding location from this, and it honestly began through word of mouth, where people in Newcastle County and people in Kent County were beginning to see the situation and what was going on. And, you know, Newcastle County and Kent County also does have large population of undocumented immigrants. As well, I just think that in Sussex County, perhaps that has been covered more, or it's also a lot more known because of the fact that there are poultry plants down there. But it's interesting to see how the reason that other volunteers began to initiate this group in the northern and middle Delaware areas is because they were seeing the same issues in their community, which is the fact that undocumented immigrants were being, families particularly, were being really impacted by immigration enforcement. And so through there, volunteers just started to meet up and everyone was getting connected. And now at this point, while they each serve their region, they are so connected with themselves and they are all able to provide each other with resources. If Newcastle County Help, for example, needs an attorney, then perhaps Sussex Help, because they've been that founding organization, is able to provide them with that list of attorneys to reach out to.
0: I understand the governor sort of stepped in terms of trying to deal with the immigration issue. What do we hear from them? I guess there's the Office of New Americans. What is all that about? Is that satisfactory to those people who are doing this kind of work?
8: Yeah, so the governor did just sign 3 immigration bills, and these immigration bills are really crucial. For example, if immigration enforcement decides to show up to places like schools and hospitals, and then there's also the 2 other immigration bills that have to do with prohibiting local police from entering into agreements with ICE. But the tricky part about immigration is that it is in large part something that is handled by the federal government. So it's really hard to, for example, if immigration enforcement is coming into the highways or if they are patrolling certain streets or areas, just because of the nature of the fact that they are federal agents and can override certain state policies, that's what makes it a bit tricky. I know that the governor right now is also the co-chair of a bipartisan group of governors who's getting together. And during a press conference, he mentioned that this is an issue and they're focusing on trying to come up with legislation during for Congress. But the thing is, on the ground, people are telling me that due to the discretion that there is where immigration can come, immigration enforcement can come, and because they're doing it more subtly now, unfortunately, things are felt the same on the ground.
0: Because I understand this Office of New Americans, that there could be some help financially for these families. Is that correct, or do we know anything more about that at this point?
8: At this point, all I know is that the Office of New Americans provides information about legal rights, and obviously you can contact them and see if they can help you, but it's really the help organizations that are the ones who have those funds in order to provide financial help to supporting families. But as far as I'm concerned right now, the Office of New Americans doesn't have that funding right now.
0: So ran across a couple of people, including a Venezuelan woman who had entered under the TPS. Son is now back at work. Tell me then a little bit about that incident that I believe you lead your piece off with.
8: She was telling me that she was at work. It had been any other day for her. And she receives multiple calls from her husband. And she notices that her phone keeps on buzzing, so she decides to go into the cafeteria area. And at that point, her husband has sent her a text message telling her that her son had been detained by ICE. And the way that she describes that day, it was just a blur, trying to figure out what they can even do, trying to figure out how this even happened, because this was really unexpected for their family. And so luckily they were able to get in contact with a lawyer who was able to file a habeas corpus petition. But as you know, that takes a while. So the family did go about three weeks without seeing their son. And their son was also a large part of how they were able to keep up with the monthly rent and pay the grocery bills, because he was also a working member of the family. And so fortunately, that's where Newcastle Help was able to come in and provide them with a one-time stipend. But, you know, the thing with how immigration enforcement impacts families is prolonged. It's not just the way that she described it to me. She said she feels a sense of relief now that her son is back, but also very nervous about even going out. She said she doesn't go out beyond grocery shopping because of that fear that something might happen to the rest of the family members. So they're still dealing with that fear that is left behind when a family member is detained by ICE, in addition to now dealing with an ongoing deportation case and trying to battle that.
0: Would imagine that even though the son is out, the family still is looking towards what looks like a fairly uncertain and perhaps long process that will impact them for some time to come. I mean, does any sense about how long all this will last, or are we just looking at absolute uncertainty for this family and for these families in general?
8: Federally, with most immigration cases, there is a huge backlog, but there's also a huge discrepancy, because I've heard from other lawyers that there are two tactics being placed right now. It's either the process is expedited severely, like it's the process is really fast, and they believe that this is in order to remove people from the country faster. And then on the other hand,

0: those people from the country faster. And then on the other hand, it's more likely for people who have been here for years or decades, their process is going to take a much longer time because of the backlog and the those processes who they're trying to expedite quickly. So it's really a give and take, and it's just sort of a sit and wait situation.
1: In terms of the atmosphere that we're living through, in addition to the legal issues, in addition to being concerned about being picked up by ICE, there's also this anti-immigrant undercurrent, if not overt, certainly from the White House. How does the community, as you talk to them, dealing with that sort of in general, aside from just the fact that you've got ICE that could pick somebody up, but are we looking at the reaction of the non-immigrant community? How does that relationship work, or is there suspicion? I mean, what is that like?
0: Volunteers that I talk to for the story across all help organizations, they were all non-immigrants who were not only reading the national headlines, but were seeing this happening in their community. And so from what I saw, there seems to be a lot of support. But, you know, Delaware is very diverse. There are people with a lot of opinions and ideas. So while Delaware is a blue state, you still do have people pushing back against that. But I think it is because right now, I mean, to be frank, immigration is a political hot button issue, and it's what you're seeing every day in national headlines, and it's really the topic that is being used by politicians. I mean, immigration has been turned political. And so I think you're going to, in Delaware, we are seeing a lot of, because of that, we're seeing a lot of grassroots movements and a lot of initiatives, because, you know, the federal government has threatened to take away funding from states if they are being supportive, or threatening to ramp up ICE activity in sanctuary cities. So I think from what I've been seeing, there has been a lot of support in Delaware, particularly in community groups and local nonprofits and organizations just really trying to rally behind this community.
1: Spotlight Delaware reporter Crystal Sanchez, the new group aiding families of those who have been arrested by immigration agents. 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This is Don Rush.
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0: It's being called a near miss. That's the assessment of the Chesapeake Bay program as the estuary misses its restoration goals again. You're listening to Delmarva Today. This is Don Rush. But it has come as no surprise with state and federal officials in the program as they looked at time running out at the end of last year. In August, the new computer models found that while surpassing its goals for sediment, it did not make it when it came to nutrient pollution. In a partnership with the Bay Journal, we talk with reporter Jeremy Cox about what these numbers mean for Bay restoration. So then tell me then a little bit about these missed deadlines and this idea that it was really a near miss.
1: So the Chesapeake Bay program, the leaders set a 2025 deadline to meet water quality parameters. They did this in 2014, and they didn't meet the decreases that they'd set for kind of the three main pollutants, which are sediment, phosphorus, and nitrogen. And this is the third occasion where the Bay program has set a deadline around measurable numbers and come up short on it.
0: So why did they come up short?
1: For reasons that were entirely predictable, because they're hard goals to reach. So they

0: He set one for nitrogen in particular. Nitrogen is kind of the main agent that causes those algae blooms that cause dead zones in the bay. And dead zones are, they don't just sound bad, they are bad. Anything that relies on oxygen will die. So on the nitrogen front, they got 57% of the way toward their goal. And that's obviously pretty well short. Phosphorus was a little closer, around 90%. And sediment, they did exceed it, but there's some accounting involved in there that kind of undermines that claim there. And a lot of this had to do with, particularly in the farming sector, for getting nutrients out of their runoff.
1: So is this basically then based upon computer models? Because I know there's a conflict between that and what people are seeing in the real world.
0: So you hear me saying specific numbers like 57%, 90%. These are modeled numbers. So you take data about what's coming in through the watershed in terms of like stormwater pollution and out of the ends of wastewater treatment plant pipes and the amount falling to the ground from air pollution. And you weigh that against actions that have been done in the watershed to clean up that pollution. So you get credits for things like upgrading those wastewater treatment plant cleaning ability and doing things like installing best practices on farms, like fencing livestock out of waterways and that sort of thing. You put it all together, and this model is supposed to tell us what will happen in real life, maybe not at this moment, but once these projects are fully realized. And there does seem to be a disconnect between that and the real world. When you monitor, when you actually go out, take a grab sample of some water, oftentimes there's dirtier than what the modeled data would suggest. And scientists tend to chalk that up to lag time. It takes a long time for these benefits to become reality. And others, critics would say, well, it's because these practices aren't working as well as they were intended to be.
1: So one of the things I understand it is a critique is that the issue of some like 6 million pounds, I guess, of nitrogen that needs to be reduced from the Conowingo Dam. Are we seeing any progress in terms of the Conowingo Dam?
0: You bring up a good point there that all these numbers that I've been citing are exclusive of the Conowingo Dam pollution. So if folks are unaware, the Conowingo Dam is at the top of the bay. It's along the Susquehanna River, and behind it is an entire reservoir that's filled with muck. It's filled up, and there's a lot of nutrients and sediment behind that. So for the sake of these numbers, scientists have said, you know what? That's its own problem. We're going to set up a separate accounting system for that. But yeah, there's 6 million odd pounds of nitrogen behind that that are not accounted for here and isn't going anywhere because it's legacy pollution. It's been there. It's built up for decades, and it's a complicated solution that is still being studied.
1: Now, I understand that one of the major reasons for the kind of progress that we've made is the fact that we have point pollution, that is from, say, wastewater treatment plants as opposed to, say, agriculture, which is non-point. How are we doing in those two terms? Because I understand point we're doing pretty well. On the other hand, non-point is a problem.
0: There's a stark divide. These point pollution sources like wastewater treatment plants in particular, they're very expensive. They take years to retrofit. But once you've done so, you can guarantee that you're going to be reducing the pollution output there. Whereas with a landscape full of farms, like let's say the Delmarva Peninsula, you're really relying on dozens, hundreds, thousands of different property owners all pulling in the same direction, implementing these best practices. And while they're required to have nutrient management plans, there's nothing that says they have to go to the expense to participate in these programs that help reduce the pollution. So it's this voluntary system. And by the way, these projects are maybe shown in experimentally to have an impact, but in the real world, maybe yes, maybe so, maybe not with the soils that you have. And so that's been the toughest nut to crack, and that's where the biggest lift going forward needs to come from, is from agriculture.
1: How much in terms of agriculture is there this sort of legacy problem? That is to say that there's been obviously nutrients being poured into the soil over decades, and they slowly make their way to the rivers, the Chesapeake Bay, and that's what we're seeing to a large degree, so that even if you're doing a lot of things on the front end, that is, on the field, you're still not necessarily going to see it in the bay.
0: And that brings us right back to that lag time that I was mentioning before. Especially here in Delmarva, studies have shown that nutrients in the groundwater take 40 years to finally make their way out of the system. And so that's some serious lag time. So really only been in the last 20 years or so, 30 years maybe in some cases, where farms have begun installing these modern day practices that help clean up. And so you could be talking about legacy pollution still in the groundwater in these places, even that first generation where they were applying too much fertilizer, generally leaving behind too much phosphorus, and it's still there. So, I mean, that's an argument for lag time right there.
1: So there also seems to be a difference then between the Western Shore, which has a greater population, as opposed to the Eastern Shore. Tell me then a little bit about that. And it also seems as if there's a factor of where they're placed in terms of where the water goes.
0: Don't want to get into the weeds too much, but I think it's important to note that not all pollution reductions are created equally. So on that Western Shore, yeah, there's been a big lift from wastewater treatment plants, and a lot Maryland's been able to come out and say, look, we're a lot further along than everybody else, and a lot of that has to do with wastewater treatment plants. But on the Western Shore, the water there tends to leave the bay quicker because the circulation pattern is generally in a counterclockwise direction. So those gains don't really hang out in the bay that long, whereas here on the Eastern Shore, again, picture your counterclockwise movement here. If the farming sector over here is lagging behind, then that water is going to have an outsized role in the quality of the water in the main stem of the bay, because it's still on the front end of that loop. It's still got to loop up and then back down along the Western Shore. So it has a longer period of being in the bay. So look at these numbers overall, but when you average them all together, you sort of lose sight of the dynamics behind the less rosy picture than what they might seem on the surface.
1: Now, you also had the introduction of total maximum daily load, I guess, in 2010. Mm-hmm. How is that doing, and how does that factor into, I guess, what we call now a pollution diet? I mean, is that having an impact, or do we really know?
0: We're kind of all talking about the same thing here. So the Bay Program goals that were set in 2014 for water quality were basically adopted from the pollution diet, the total maximum daily load that you mentioned from 2010. So as I said, they were not met in 2025. The Bay Program has subsequently pushed back the deadline to 2040. And in 2030, new modeling is supposed to come out that will give the program and the states and the localities new targets, what numbers they need to hit to close the gap this time. And that's based on new research and better modeling, as you can imagine, new generations of computer capabilities. So we talk again in a few years. I know you're retiring, Don, but we'll come back and we'll have a new story to tell, because right now it's unclear beyond 2030 what the next goals are going to be.
1: So we also have this issue of storm runoff, stormwater runoff. And I guess it's one of the biggest sources of nitrogen, as it were. There seems to be, though, a problem of trying to get a hold of this. What's going on here? I understand we have intensification, obviously, of crops and livestock. We also obviously have cities. What's happening with that side of it?
0: Well, that's the thing. Why I think that there can be an argument here that, okay, 57% progress on nitrogen, 90% progress on phosphorus. There can be an argument for that being a near miss, because the world is different than the world of 2010 and 2014, right? Climate is continuing to change. It's getting warmer. The warming water, the warming air temperature causes intensification of this process of algae blooming and dying off, creating dead zones. You tend to have heavier, more severe storms over a shorter period of time, which washes more stormwater, washes more pollutants into the streams and into the bay. And so it's really not apples to apples across time. So when you factor in the part that they're kind of pushing the rock up the hill, I know I'm mixing a lot of my metaphors here, but when you are factoring in it's a tougher road to hoe than it was before, yeah, I think you can say that they're holding the line maybe. And not only is there climate change as a factor pushing against them, but also increasing human population and increasing intensification of agriculture, more being produced, higher yields on smaller amounts of land.
1: So do we have any expectation that the current administration and its cutbacks, obviously, on budgeting and its skepticism oftentimes on environmental programs, do we expect that to have had any particular impact or future impact? I mean, they're only going to be in office, I guess, for a couple more years, but nonetheless.
0: Out of the gate in his first term, Donald Trump's administration attempted to zero out the funding for the Bay program, and there was bipartisan pushback so that Congress forced the administration to accept full funding, if not increased funding. And that has continued here into the second term. I think we spoke a couple weeks ago about how the Trump White House repealed the 2009 executive order that Obama had signed that really has guided the framework of the Bay cleanup over the past 17 years, and in its place installed a framework that's much narrower in scope. Obama's was much more holistic and talked about habitat and wildlife, and this one is pretty much narrow, focused on water quality and biggest bang for the buck right now. But as we said, there's other factors at play. So it says nothing about the Bay program, which is continuing and is a wider focus, and nothing to say about what Congress might do. And Congress tends to appropriate money with strings attached. So I think what you can expect going forward is an administration that has increasing tension against what the local delegations want, which is more of a holistic cleanup, and what the states want, again, on the holistic side, and coming up against the Trump administration trying to cut out as much what they see as chaff from the wheat as possible.
1: Finally, looking ahead in terms of the future, I mean, beyond, obviously, this administration, what are the prospects for meeting some of these goals, or is there a sense that they will make these goals but then get a near miss?
0: I mean, overall, when you look at the Bay progress, if you're looking at number of impaired streams, if you're looking at total amounts of nutrients and that sort of thing, I mean, it really is a mixed bag. I mean, there's a really impressive gains when it comes to like wastewater treatment plants from reductions in air pollution, causing less nutrients to fall onto the watershed and into the bays directly. But then you have these really stubborn problems, like I said, with increasing population, with climate change, with increasing intensification of agriculture. And I think what you see here is these really good intentions, let's say, from the Bay program running up against issues anyway that are bigger than the Bay program itself. Just to give one example, agriculture is intensifying because more of the world's population wants to have proteins in their diet. And so we need to ramp up chicken production, and people are kind of loath to switch to a vegetarian or a vegan diet or even to cut back. And that's well outside the bounds of the Bay program. And so you're working within the silo of the Bay program, and there's things that are coming at you that are bigger that you really don't have any control over unless society at large decides to change. So I would expect to see smaller bore, kind of a continuation of what we've seen, unless there are larger scale things that happen beyond what Annapolis is able to do. And by Annapolis, I mean the Bay program.
1: Bay Journal reporter Jeremy Cox on the new computer models, which found that the Bay cleanup efforts have missed the mark again. 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This is Don Rush.
2: 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That's Q-L-A-R-A-N-T.
1: Carolyn O'Hare is probably best known as the local manager for the National and Maryland Folk Festivals. She has now decided to leave her position as Events and Culture Manager for the City of Salisbury. You're listening to Delmarva Today. This is Don Rush. O'Hare came on with the administration of former Mayor Jake Day and bringing the National Folk Festival to Salisbury. We sat down with her to talk about her background and her experiences. Tell us a little bit about how you got involved with the city and doing the kind of job that you did. I mean, what attracted you to it? What drew you to it?
3: Well, I had moved to Salisbury with my husband and my soon-to-be daughter in late 2014. And then I heard this great announcement that the National Folk Festival, it was in June, it was at Headquarters, when Headquarters was an entertainment venue. There's this big announcement that the National Folk Festival was coming to Salisbury. And that just sounded fantastic. I was very excited about that. And then the post went up about this job. I've never run a festival before, but I have worked in the creative industry. I've done production management. I've been a producer. I've worked with artists, so I'll apply. I ended up getting the job, which was crazy. And it's sort of funny because I really wanted to see what this festival was about. So before I got the job, I decided to go to Greensboro, who was hosting the National Folk Festival at that time, and didn't realize that there was this whole group of people from Salisbury also going. And they're like, oh, are you working for the city? I'm like, not yet, but I will be. And I got the job the following week, and it's been a crazy experience, a wonderful experience. It's taught me so much, but it's also introduced me to so many people in Salisbury. And I'll always run into someone that I've either worked with or who has volunteered or who is wearing a folk festival shirt. And it was this experience that really changed my view of Salisbury. And the festival and the experience of working with the city and the city employees, who are some of the most incredible people I've ever met. You've got people that are doing 10 times what they were brought on to do, and they're doing it for less, and they're doing it because they care. I mean, working with these people get you so inspired to just take that extra step. And I'm just so proud of everything that we've done, and I'm excited to see where we go from here.
1: So you came in just as Jake Day had been elected. What was your meeting like with him?
3: I was interviewed by some other team members and city staff folks. So I really didn't meet him until probably a bit in Greensboro and then a little bit after. In the professional sense, I didn't meet him. But I do remember there was a online blog at the time that said horrible things about people, as they usually do. And I was announced as the local manager for the festival. And there was a thing that was written about me, which was very gross and mean and untrue. And I was sort of taken aback because I'm like, I'm just putting on a festival. What's happening here? And Jake came up to me and he was like, congratulations, you made the blog. He's like, it's a badge of courage. It's fine. It's great. And it's just his enthusiasm and his, like, let's just do good things. The folks that are going to naysay and stuff like that, yeah, they're going to be there. But as long as you're being true, as long as you're doing good, as long as you're helping your community, you just keep moving forward. And that enthusiasm has stuck with me for, well, ever since.
1: So what were the biggest challenges then to getting this thing off the ground?
3: Always. I mean, from now until the end was always funding, was a tough one. But I think some of the other ones were the perception of what it was and if we could even do it. There was a lot of the, it's too big, Salisbury can't do something like that. And what was so great is when we did the first festival in 2018, after that, those things stopped being said. And you started to see a lot of smaller and then growing into larger events popping up, almost like little seeds being planted, because we can do great things when we work together. And if you look at the folks that are in this city, not just the city staff and employees, but you look around at your neighbors and the community organizations, the people that always show up, they're always there, follow through, and you've got that support there.
1: So in terms of getting this thing together, what was the logistics like?
3: So when the National Council for Traditional Arts came in, they had a thing called Festival 101. Festival 101 really broke it down piece by piece. These are the systems that you need to have in place. These are the leaders that you need to have in place. These are the timelines that we strongly recommend. They didn't do these things for us. They sort of guided us through it so that we would be sustainable after they left. And they walked us through it. They brought their crew who have worked for a couple of decades around the country and shared their knowledge, identified local people that could fill their roles once they stepped away. And they really gave us that basis. So when they did step away and we were able to do the Maryland Folk Festival on our own, we were able to right size it. We were able to say, okay, this is what our community can do comfortably. This is what our team, which was considerably smaller, can do and still have an exceptional event, a large scale, free national acts coming in, regional acts coming in, event that will delight and surprise everyone.
1: So in terms of those initial acts, I mean, I do have a shot of, I think it's folks from New Orleans or whatever, that coming down the bridge and with the guy in front.
3: The tree may.
1: The tree may, yes.
3: Yeah. Actually, that kickoff of the parade, at the time, Governor Hogan was at the front. Jake was up there, too. I remember standing probably now where Unity Square is, wasn't there at the time, and they started walking from the government office building towards what was going to be the Title Health stage or the PRMC stage at the time. And I see this mass of people, this huge mass of people, all different people, every different age, every different color, just everyone dancing, clapping, singing, following this band. And I a little bit started to cry because that relief of, it finally has happened. It's like you've held your breath. You're like, please, please, please, please let this work. Please let this work. And it did. And you just saw that joy and that excitement. And I knew this was going to work.
1: So in terms of the music, how was that chosen? And what was your impression of how they laid out, and then obviously you guys laid out later on when you took it over, in terms of the kinds of specific acts that you were looking for? And are there any that pop out to you?
3: Yeah. So with the National Council for Traditional Arts, we'll call them the NCTA because that's easier to say, would do is they'd say, look, we want to have a diverse group of genres of traditions. So you didn't have something like 10 jazz bands and one flamenco dancer. It'd be weird. So they presented a bunch of different genres to a committee of local folks that were asked to join that had different experience in the arts or were tastemakers or were just wanting to be a part of it, which is the best type of volunteer, someone that actually wants to be there. And they would, for example, present blues. They'll say, here are four blues artists. There's St. Louis blues, there's Chicago blues, there's Tacoma Park blues, Piedmont blues, what have you, New Orleans blues. And they'd say, these are all different, and they would talk about the artists, and they'd share their stories, and they would play music, and the committee would talk and share their thoughts, and how would that resonate with Salisbury and the region, and whatnot. And then what they would do is they would rank who they prefer. They were all spectacular. No one was like, ugh. But they were all spectacular. Who they would prefer to see in Salisbury at that time. And then the NCTA would take that back and say, okay, this is the one they prefer the most. We'll reach out to them first, see if they're available, see if they're within our budget, all these different things. Logistically will work. If it can't, then they go to the second one. So that's how they would pick it. And they had a rule, the NCTA had a rule of not repeating artists. So we would have an incredible artist. People like, come back next year. We're like, well, we want to spread the love. So we tried not to repeat artists. So there was always something new and different. We also looked at the different communities in Salisbury. I remember there was the Sounds of Korea dance group and music group that came because we have a very large Korean population here. We also had a fantastic fantastic Haitian band come who were spectacular because of our Haitian community. We always wanted to have artists that had music or songs in Spanish, as well as representing our Maryland artists. Like I said, the Piedmont Blues was an incredibly important thing. Representing bluegrass was very important. So those type of things, we made sure to look at those traditions, those genres, ensure they had a place at the festival.
1: So when the festival finally wrapped up in terms of the national dimension, what kind of changes were you then looking at? Because obviously this is a much smaller operation. Obviously funding is an issue, but beyond that, it's a different kind of look, I think. When it promotes the local stuff, and you did have actually have a section for it, how did that work?
3: The NCTA had specific, they weren't rules, but they were sort of guidelines that they wanted to adhere to. And one of them is when we had a lot of input from surveys and from people over the years, they really wanted to showcase more local artists. And they were hesitant for various reasons. They really wanted artists that carried on specific traditions, not just, I'm a really good bluegrass player, someone that's been passed down from generation to generation, all that. So they weren't at that time ready to do that. So when the Maryland Folk Festival came in, we had that freedom. And it was spectacular. And it was a much-loved stage. And we were able to bring and pay, hopefully, well, but sometimes we always paid. Every artist always got paid. But we were able to showcase local talent. And there's so much around here, and it's not just one style. So we were very excited, and it was very well received. So that was fantastic.
1: Any particular group, by the way, that sticks out in your mind?
3: From locals?
1: Yeah, from the locals, yeah.
3: I thought Day Bloom was fantastic. Day Bloom is actually a local band. I thought Wes's group, Wes, who's passed away, he was fantastic, as well as Colleen and Red Letter Day. Oh, John Wesley Wright. First of all, he just commands a stage. I remember, I think it was the first year, maybe the second year in the National, I had him doing Bucket Brigade calls, and he was up there just performing, telling people to donate. I was like, oh, we got to get you on stage. So he was fantastic, and he was with a choral group, I think twice. I think he also came with another choral group that was connected with SU, and those were fantastic. Oh, you know who was great, but they were actually on the Folklife stage. There were the step dancers, the different Greek organizations from UMES. They were exceptional. But yeah, I mean, there's just so many. and I'm spacing on his name, but there was a young boy who at the time, I think, was 12 or 13. He was a violin player. He's part of SU's Presto group, and him and a guitarist, one of his teachers, did just beautiful music together. They were exceptional. And of course, Amp came in and rocked it. So just great, great local acts.
1: You also obviously had, not in addition to the musical acts and so on, you had crafts, Eastern Shore cuisine, and I mean,
3: muskrat.
1: Yes, I remember the muskrat demonstration.
3: The muskrat.
1: I must admit, I did not.
3: It's a tradition on the Eastern Shore that, yeah, there are eel traps and muskrat and scrapple and all that fun stuff. Oh, we had the screen painters. And they're still part of our marketplace, or they were still part of our marketplace. They're a wonderful group, bringing such incredible traditions. And I was so impressed. Ooh, 2025, we had an indigo dye village with Kibibi Onjanku, who is a Maryland State artist. And the stories that she told, while you were also able to put your hand into the indigo vats and do your own dyeing of these swatches, just amazing people. You think you have talent in like LA and New York, you don't even know. Maryland is crazy. It is a fantastic place, and there's so much, and you probably have only seen maybe 1%. Just keep going out, keep seeing music, keep seeing, going to museums. There are, going to the Museum of Eastern Shore Culture, oh my gosh, they are just knocking it out of the park. And they've done some really great exhibitions connected to the Folk Festival. But oh my goodness, if you don't go at least once a month, you are missing out, because they are spectacular.
1: The Maryland Folk Festival obviously has ended. There are funding issues and so on. But I'm kind of curious about what kind of legacy you think that is left behind, I think.
3: The legacy that the Folk Festival leaves behind is changing the perception of what we're capable of doing. We're capable of doing a lot more than we think. And all we have to do is take a chance, find a friend, and get to work. And I think you've seen that with the different celebrations that have come up. You've seen that from small things like Blending Cultures, which is a wonderful group. They're actually having something coming up on October 24th. They have Nepali dance, Indian dance, dance from Nigeria, K-pop. They mix all these different cultures just to expose that. And that's just people coming together and saying, we could do this. It's simple. It's easy. Then you have, you know, the large Juneteenth celebrations. You have our Pride celebrations. You have all these different groups that are saying, you know what, we could do this too. We can do something big and great. And I think that's part of the legacy.
1: So you are moving on.
3: I am very excited because I'm going to be able to take the experiences I've had in Salisbury and the lessons I've learned and a lot of the ideas that have been shared. And I'm going to be working with the state of Maryland, with Main Street Maryland, and sharing those ideas with different communities across the state, sharing the successes that Salisbury has had, and hopefully bringing events like the Maryland Folk Festival to other communities.
1: Any final thought?
3: I'm very excited to partake in some of the events downtown for the first time ever.
1: As opposed to managing them?
3: As opposed to being in a yellow vest, asking people to move their cars. Yes, that's going to be a new way to look at Salisbury again, too. But I'm also excited to meet all these folks that are doing things not the same, but finding ways to create their Main Street, to revitalize their towns and their neighborhoods, to get people to come together, to feel welcome. And I'm excited to share what we've done in Salisbury and to see what we can do in other communities as well.
1: Well, your work has certainly been appreciated here.
3: Thank you.
1: Carolyn O'Hare, who is leaving her position as Events and Culture Manager for the City of Salisbury. She's also best known for the local management of the National Maryland Folk Festivals. 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This is Don Rush.

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We're up and grooving on the Get Down. We just heard a jamming twist on Rapper's Delight from Hidden Beach Unwrapped. And before that, Kim Waters kicked us off with a remix of his jam In the House with hip-hop producer Davey D. I'm Reagan Whiteside, and on deck, it's Jeff Lorber Fusion. Let's get it.

You're in the Get Down, and after Jeff Lorber Fusion gave us Sugar Free from his 2010 album Now Is the Time, pianist and organist Bobby Lyle stepped in with his jazzy slant on Stevie Wonder's Higher Ground. And of course, rounding out this set is yours truly with By the Moonlight. I'm Reagan Whiteside, and in the next set, we're keeping the vibes high with music from Ollie Silk, Callie Jones, and more coming up on the Get Down. Hello, family. This is soul jazz flautist Reagan Whiteside, and I'm inviting you to join me in The Get Down. It's my new two-hour show highlighting the bump and groove of contemporary jazz. That's The Get Down with Reagan Whiteside, Friday afternoons at 1, right here on WESM 91.3 or streaming at delmarvapublicmedia.org.

You're chilling in the Get Down with me, Reagan Whiteside, and we're grooving to tunes that are setting the tone for the future of contemporary jazz. We just heard Callie Jones, who's on a mission to bring back the Quiet Storm with his take on the Crusaders jam, Scratch. And before that, Ollie Silk brought the surgical timing with his 2026 jam, Between the Beats. On deck is Roy Ayers. Let's get it.

0: You're in the Get Down with me, Reagan Whiteside, and after Roy Ayers had us searching for the right love, Colorado-based band The Motet hit us with Backseat, and rounding out the set is saxophonist Marquell Jordan with Conversations. Next up, we're keeping the grooves flowing with music from Norman Brown, Gerald Albright, and more coming up on The Get Down.
1: So we all have favorites, don't we? 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Whichever cat you dig the most, you're sure to find them here on the airwaves of WESM 91.3. 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
0: The Get Down with Reagan Whiteside.

You're grooving in the Get Down. I'm Reagan Whiteside, and we just heard what happens when Gerald Albright goes full throttle with his tune G-Funk. And we opened up with a modern classic from Norman Brown with his jazzy take on Janet Jackson's That's the Way Love Goes. On deck, squeezing in entirely too much soul on one track, it's Angie Stone and Anthony Hamilton. Let's get it.

0: You're chilling in the Get Down, and after Angie Stone and Anthony Hamilton teamed up to serenade us with Stay For A While, the CB3 out of Melbourne, Australia gave us Bunny Hop, and rounding out the set is Eric Knight with Sensitivity. I'm Reagan Whiteside, and in the next set, we're keeping the funky vibes flowing with music from Patrick Bradley and Brian Simpson, plus a live concert recording from Luther Vandross, coming up on The Get Down. 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

0: And now it's time to kick it live with Luther Vandross.
1: You know it? Wait till this guitar part comes in. You know it. Check it out.

You're in the Get Down, and that was a live concert recording of Glow of Love from Luther Vandross's 2003 performance at Radio City Music Hall in New York, which was his final live performance. I was actually supposed to be in the audience for that show, and I still kick myself to this day for missing it. I'm Reagan Whiteside, and on deck, it's Brian Simpson. Let's get it.

0: I'm Reagan Whiteside, and after pianist Brian Simpson gave us Something About You from his 2018 album of the same name, we hopped across the pond and heard the Brothers with their jam, Giving You All My Love, featuring Mark Whitfield and Stacey Dillard. And rounding out the set is Byron Miller teaming up with Walter Beasley to bring us The B-Spot. Up next, we're keeping the vibes high with tunes from Third Force, Kim Scott, and more coming up on The Get Down.
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We're neck deep in the Get Down. I'm Reagan Whiteside, and we just heard a great collab between Edison Herbert and Ian Lewinson called Togetherness, which was inspired by George Benson and Earl Klugh's 1987 project Collaboration. Before that, Third Force gave us that smooth funk with Big Shot. On deck, Ronnie Jordan and Faye Simpson. Let's get it.

0: You're chilling in the Get Down, and after Faye Simpson teamed up with Ronnie Jordan to encourage us to keep your head up, my fellow flautist Kim Scott stepped in with Magic City Streets, which is her love letter to her hometown of Birmingham, Alabama. And rounding out the set is Special Effects featuring guitarist Kieli Minucci with Cool Summer. I'm Reagan Whiteside, and the party is not over yet. We have music ahead from Brian Clay, Thundercat, and more coming up on The Get Down.
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0: The Get Down with Reagan Whiteside.

The Get Down, and I'm Reagan Whiteside. We just heard a funky groove from the versatile artist Thundercat called Them Changes. Now, just to show you how versatile he is, Thundercat started playing in a heavy metal band before focusing on soul, funk, and jazz fusion. Before that, it was pianist and radio personality extraordinaire Brian Clay with his 2026 release, 3 Day Weekend. On deck, it's the Eatons. Let's get it.

0: You're grooving in the Get Down, and after the Eatons dazzled us with What Could Be Better, the duo of organist Ron Pendley and guitarist John Pondle, also known as Combo, gave us their jam Bussin'. And bringing us home is Tom Scott and the LA Express with Sneaking in the Back. And that, my friends, is how we get down. I'm Reagan Whiteside. Thanks for grooving with me on another episode of The Get Down. Let me know what's got you grooving by reaching out to me on Facebook at Reagan Whiteside Music or on Instagram at Reagan Whiteside. Until next time, be good to each other. Peace. The Get Down is produced by Randus Music and is brought to you by the African American Public Radio Consortium, NPR Distribution, and the Public Radio Satellite System.
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and welcome to Soulsations, where we bring an hour of R&B and gospel music. I'm Carla Eccles. Coming up, Grammy winner Corey Henry delivers an inspiring new tune featuring musical genius Stevie Wonder, Something Happens. And singer-actress Melba Moore reminds us that love is still the answer with her brand new single, Love Wins Every Time. Hear classics by Diana Ross and the Supremes, Anita Baker and Brick. Also, Claude McKnight, founding member of the 10-time Grammy-winning vocal group Take Six, offers advice to aspiring artists and sheds light on what we'd be surprised to know about the remarkable ensemble. Plus, this week's double take is Somebody Else's Guy by powerhouse singer Jocelyn Brown, paired with a grooving version by C.C. Peniston. Well, let's kick things off with a song that will make you want to move. Join me and let's groove to the sounds of Cameo, Flirt on Soulsations.

I love this. The sounds of Brick with Ain't Gonna Hurt Nobody on Soul Stations. Yeah. Hello, I'm Carla Echols. As we enjoy a new gospel tune by Corey Henry featuring Stevie Wonder, who said he plans to release a new album called Through the Eyes of Wonder in the coming year. We can't wait. Well, let's enjoy Corey Henry with the encouraging tune, Something Happens, on Soul Stations.

0: You know, they came out in 1982. Still sounds good all these decades later. Yeah, the fabulous sounds of Patrice Rushen, You Remind Me. Patrice has been named a 2026 NEA Jazz Master, the nation's highest honor in jazz by the National Endowment for the Arts. Yes, congratulations. Still ahead, we'll take a soulful stroll down memory lane with classics by Diana Ross and the Supremes and Anita Baker. We'll go dancing in the garden with Take Six and hear from their founding member, Claude McKnight. I'm Carla Echols. Keep it here on Soul Sessions.
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2: Highs level off around 75 this afternoon. Under overcast skies, westerly winds 5 to 10 miles an hour. Cloudy skies expected again tonight. Lows dip down to about 53. And that's a look at your forecast from Delmarva Public Media. I'm meteorologist Derek Height. Right now, it's 75 degrees.
0: It's Soul Sessions. I'm Carla Echols. Well, it's time for Double Take, where we share two versions of one song. Remember, if you would like to submit a suggestion for Double Take, you can do so on Soul Sessions' Facebook page or X, formerly known as Twitter, at Soul Sessions KMUW. Well, this week's song is a 1984 gem that people love to sing along to. You know, even now when people hear it, they immediately pick up the lyrics. It was written by siblings Jocelyn Brown, who is known for her powerhouse vocals, and her sister, Annette. Now, singer-songwriter Cece Peniston does a really good cover on her version of this song. Well, let's begin with the original. It's okay to sing along. Here's Jocelyn Brown with Somebody Else's Guy on Soul Sessions.

Yeah, that's CC Peniston with Somebody Else's Guy on Soul Sations. I'm Carla Echols. As we enjoy this fantastic number one classic by Dinah Ross and the Supremes, Someday We'll Be Together on Soul Sations.

0: That's the sweet sounds of Tony Mamrell featuring Shante Khan. We're back together again. Made popular by Roberta Flack and Donny Hathaway. You also heard the funky KC and the Sunshine Band with Let It Go. Still ahead, insights from Take Six founder Claude McKnight and new music by Melba Moore. I'm Carla Echols. 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
0: 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I'm Carla Echols, and we want to welcome our friends who listen to KTALLP, 101.5 FM, Las Cruces, New Mexico. We love it, and we're so grateful. We're heading to the rooftop with multiple Grammy-winning vocal group Take Six. But first, founder and first tenor Claude McKnight shares what he tells aspiring artists.
2: I'm just curious, any advice you would give to a young artist coming up and who may want to do what you do?
3: Absolutely. I would say, first of all, work at your craft endlessly, first and foremost. But then make sure that what you do is authentic and genuine. Make it you. Don't try to be someone else or pattern yourself after an artist that you love or whatever. Make it distinctly you so that when people hear you, they can say, wow, I like that artist.
2: Tell us something about Take Six that we'd be surprised to know.
3: Wow. We're a group full of struggling comedians. No, sometimes we joke each other so hard that people would have no clue. And it's hilarious because we've known each other for more than half of our lives. So we know everything about each other. We're a very, very transparent group. And I think that to add to that, I think the transparency makes us brothers. And that's how we're able to stay together so long. A lot of groups come and go and they break up and they have bad breaks and stuff, but we like each other. We love each other as brothers.

Sing it, girl. Ah, it's all right to sing along to this amazing vocalist. No one does it quite like she does. From her Rapture release, that's Anita Baker with Sweet Love. I'm Carla Echols. Now here's another powerhouse vocalist, actress, and she's truly a trailblazer across Broadway and the music charts. Here's Melba Moore with her new single, Love Wins Every Time, on Soul Stations.

You know, producer Willie Mitchell told Al Green to sing softer instead of louder, and it really worked, didn't it? He sings it like he means it. The signature soulful sounds of Al Green with Still in Love with You. Music worth listening to here on Soul Sations. Well, that wraps up this edition of the program. Soul Sations is produced at KMUW in Wichita. 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It's so much fun when we get to groove with you. I'm Carla Echols. Thanks for listening. Be safe and have a great week.

0: In the last several years, it seems like more and more people are doing their best to avoid the news. And I get it. 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

0: connection to the struggle sometimes is all I feel like I really have. 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
1: Republicans have redrawn congressional maps in Alabama.
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2: I'm Elsa Chang.
1: And I'm Mary Louise Kelly. Fort Hood shooter Nidal Malik Hassan is scheduled to be executed by firing squad in December.
2: And the Pentagon says the execution will be live streamed.
3: We're not aware of any regulation or historical precedent for a military execution to be made widely available to the public.
1: Also this hour, Hurricane Isaias is rolling in.
2: And across the Gulf Coast, oil rigs and refineries are evacuating.
4: We want to make sure that we're producing our energy out there, but at the same time, our industry knows we got to take breaks when you have these types of hurricanes come through.
1: First News.
5: Live from NPR News, I'm Lakshmi Singh. Forecasters say Hurricane Isaias will make landfall on the northern Gulf Coast tonight. NPR's Bill Chappell reports a storm is already being felt on land, lashing the coast with tropical storm force winds.
6: Hurricane Isaias is currently predicted to make landfall close to the Alabama-Florida border. With sustained winds of 120 miles per hour, this is a major storm. Forecasters say Isaias will stay at or near Category 3 when it arrives. They also warn that its storm surge could reach from 6 to 9 feet along the coast. Florida Governor Ron DeSantis is urging people to evacuate if they're in a high-risk zone.
7: We always say, you know, you hide from the wind, but you run from the water.
6: Heavy rains will likely cause flash flooding. Making matters worse, the rain will fall on ground that's already saturated. Bill Chappell, NPR News.
5: As the Pentagon faces mounting pushback over plans to live stream the execution by firing squad of the shooter behind the 2009 attack at Fort Hood, Vice President J.D. Vance expressed doubt.
8: I don't know that that's actually going to happen. Let's sort of see what I think it's going to happen in December when he's executed.
5: Vance referencing former Army psychiatrist Nidal Hassan. NPR's Deepa Shivaram is covering the vice president.
9: Vance is campaigning in Ohio and told reporters he didn't know if the live stream would actually happen. And he added that if the execution is live streamed, he wouldn't watch it. Secretary of Defense Pete Hegseth's decision to live stream the execution received widespread condemnation from lawmakers in the U.S., from both parties, and from international bodies like the United Nations. The shooter, Nidal Hassan, killed 13 people and wounded more than 30 in Fort Hood, Texas. His execution is scheduled for December 3rd, 17 years to the day since the shooting took place. Deepa Shivaram, NPR News, The White House.
5: President Trump says he has struck a deal for diesel with Russia. He made the announcement on social media as record high fuel prices are linked to his low public approval ratings, disclosed in national polls. The president has ordered a White House hearing next month to consider allegations of mortgage fraud against Federal Reserve Governor Lisa Cook. NPR's Scott Horsley reports critics have dismissed the move as a, quote, kangaroo court.
10: The Supreme Court blocked President Trump's earlier effort to fire Lisa Cook, noting the Fed is supposed to be insulated from political pressure and finding that Trump had not given Cook an opportunity to defend herself. Now the president has set up a committee and ordered a hearing to weigh charges from a Trump loyalist that Cook made false statements on mortgage applications. Cook's lawyers say the Fed official welcomes a chance to clear her name, but add they have grave doubts that the, quote, unquote, hearing will be legitimate. The top Democrat on the Senate committee that oversees the Fed labeled the hearing a show trial and called it part of a dangerous quest by the president to illegally take over the nation's central bank. Scott Horsley, NPR News, Washington.
5: You're listening to NPR News. Mike Ditka, who led the Chicago Bears to their only Super Bowl championship, died this morning. Before he became a legendary coach, Ditka was a Hall of Fame tight end with the Bears and played on the team's 1963 NFL championship team. He then coached the Bears to a Super Bowl title after the 1985 season. Mike Ditka was 86 years old. The Trump administration says it is imposing new sanctions on the International Criminal Court, saying the ICC unfairly targets the U.S. and Israel. The announcement follows news that a former ICC judge, South African Navi Pillay, had won the Nobel Peace Prize As Esme Nicholson reports, a Norwegian Nobel Committee has honored Pile's, quote, courage and integrity in fighting for a global international order.
11: Navi Pile, a former International Criminal Court judge who oversaw a UN report that concluded that Israel has committed genocide in Gaza, spoke from Nuremberg, where the first international criminal tribunal tried the Nazis 80 years ago.
12: We are living through an era when international law and human rights are under significant political attack. This worsening reality is particularly visible with the attacks on the International Criminal Court.
11: The ICC has an arrest warrant against Israeli Prime Minister Benjamin Netanyahu, and the Trump administration announced new sanctions on the court shortly after the Peace Prize was announced. Writing on X, Israel's Ministry for Foreign Affairs condemned the award, adding, quote, Joseph Goebbels is certainly applauding from hell. For NPR News, I'm Esme Nicholson in Berlin.
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16: 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I'm Elsa Chang in Culver City, California.
17: And I'm Juana Summers in Montgomery, Alabama, where this memory looms over the upcoming midterms.
18: Your orders to disperse, go home, or go to your church. This march will not continue.
17: Bloody Sunday in 1965, when officers violently chased, beat, and gassed hundreds of peaceful protesters marching for the right to vote, including children.
19: I was the youngest 8-year-old on the Bloody Sunday march in Selma, Alabama.
17: That's Cheyenne Webb Christberg, who's still a voting rights activist.
19: My most memorable moments during that struggle was first having to meet Dr. Martin Luther King Jr., who really gave me the drive to become that disobedient child.
17: Earlier this year, she rallied here in Montgomery at the State House when Republicans wanted to revert to a congressional map that favored their party, a change made possible after the Supreme Court weakened the Voting Rights Act that Cheyenne and so many others had fought for in the 60s.
20: We gotta what?
21: We gotta what?
17: And she's connected with multiple generations of voters.
19: With Tyler, this young man captured my attention some years ago. Evan, I knew his parents. I kept my eyes on him, even up until this day.
17: She means 45-year-old attorney Evan Milligan and 19-year-old college student Tyler Jerome Adams. It's the first election year that Tyler's been old enough to vote.
22: The South has been extremely racist for as long as people can remember. So knowing that I am being able to do something that so many people fought for, it was just thrilling for me.
17: And Evan Milligan was a lead plaintiff in the 2023 Supreme Court case, Allen versus Milligan, that forced Alabama to add a second majority black district. But now the state has reverted to a map that Republicans say doesn't consider race, but instead reflects Alabama's partisan Republican majority. Undoing the change Evan and others pushed for, too.
23: What keeps me going, despite heartbreak and disappointment, or losing friends because of quality life issues. It's just my connection to the struggle sometimes is all I feel like I really have.
17: At the Civil Rights Memorial Center, under a massive photo of the march Dr. King led from Selma to Montgomery, I sat with these three generations of voting rights activists. I started with two crucial questions. How worried are they about losing representation in Washington, D.C.? And can their current member of Congress, Democrat Shamari Figures, win re-election now?
23: I worry about it. I worry that he might lose his seat, for sure.
19: Well, we already know that they're out to get us. And certainly, even with the redistricting of his district, and that's even more reason why, you know, all of us have to play a significant role in trying to push this vote every day.
0: When you say they are out to get us, who is they?
19: They are our leaders, starting from the top.
2: I mean, the top, you mean the president of the United States.
19: The president of the United States of America and many Republicans who are following his leadership.
0: We came here to Montgomery, Alabama, and specifically wanted to come to the 2nd Congressional District because it's been at the center of a national story over parties drawing and redrawing voting maps. And as it stands right now, the Supreme Court has upheld Republican-drawn maps in your state, which had previously been ruled that they were intentionally discriminatory. How are you guys feeling? What are you hearing from people in your lives about all of this?
19: Well, much of it I'm saddened by. You know, being a little girl back in the 60s when we were fighting for our right to vote. And here we are again in 2026 dealing with all of those corruptive, racist elements that are trying to rob particular African Americans and poor people of their right to vote. And it saddens me because from time to time we have seen no integrity in this election process.
22: For me, with the people in my life, we also feel like there's no one out there to advocate for us in a way where this map was intentionally racist. So now we know that the state legislature is not going to protect us. And then the Supreme Court backs up the state legislature, reinforcing that we don't have any protections, essentially. So it's no other choice but to go vote. So, yeah, that is what I'm hearing from a lot of my peers, a lot of young leaders all across the South.
23: This is Evan. I think the way I would be able to assess that would be looking at voter turnout. And we had a primary, and our voter turnout here in Montgomery County was up, I believe, to 30% compared to 24%. Or 25% 2 years ago. It's not where we need in order to have a popular movement that can really outcompete those who are interested in rolling back the gains of the civil rights movement. And how we get there is sort of the thing that all of us are constantly banging our heads on the wall and just trying any and everything to figure out.
0: As we have this conversation, we're just about a month out from Election Day. What are some of the big issues for each of you this year?
22: Gas prices. You might as well. I mean, when I first started driving, a full tank in my car was $20. So now it's $50. And now that I'm in college, $50 to fill up my car. So, yeah, gas prices for me.
19: I would say cost, corruption, health care. I think those are primarily some very important issues.
23: This is Evan. For me, the main issue right now is survival, and particularly survival of Black people in the Southeast region of this country. I'm concerned about the breakdown of the rule of law preventing state governments and far-right groups from violently attacking our communities even more blatantly than has happened throughout the history of this country. And I would like to see people occupying interstates, harbors, ports, railways, until there's a constitutional amendment guaranteeing the right of all American citizens of voting age to vote and have their vote counted.
0: Do you worry about this being a fair and free election?
22: Of course. Of course I would. With the current state that our president is in right now, of course I worry about this being a fair and free election. He will do anything as he has done, say anything as he has proved to us to get his point across that Republicans need to keep Congress. I mean, he incited a whole riot. So I worry about it all the time.
0: We've talked about the fact that many of you feel like, as it stands right now, the voting process doesn't have a lot of integrity. If Congressman Figures keeps a seat, if he wins re-election, will that feel like a victory? What will that tell you? What will that show you?
19: I think in a real sense, that's a victory won if he wins, and we're hoping for that. And I think that would be another step towards giving others hope in this process. I wouldn't doubt Shamari's figures integrity after he would have won this race.
0: We specifically wanted to bring the three of you together because you represent three different generations of voters. For each of you, what is something that you admire about how another generation pursues politics?
19: I can tell you this, and I just finished telling you this, Tyler, earlier. This young man represents their activism, their intellect, and progressiveness of many young people across this country. And we got to keep them involved in the process.
22: I love, thank you so much. This is Tyler. I love the tenacity that Ms. Christberg's generation had. You know, in my generation, a lot of what you see is social media activism, but I love the get in the field, getting boots on the ground approach. That is one thing. If I was there, I definitely would have been out there. That is one thing that I admire so much about Ms. Christberg's generation.
0: Evan, what's something you admire about how another generation pursues politics?
23: I guess I could, I love Black people. Being alive in any form or fashion, especially politically. So I think, you know, the beauty of Tyler's generation is, as much as we, I guess, maybe look down on them for how much they're online, their communication skills are very advanced because of that. And there are things that, like, they know about themselves and they know how to talk about that I didn't really have language for until I was in my 30s.
0: And Cheyenne, you're a voter at the table with the most experience. What is something that you hope people like Tyler, other young people like him, remember and hold on to in this moment?
19: I would hope that young people, first and foremost, would never give up. It must be a continuation of great training for our young people politically, economically, socially, all of the above, in a very nonviolent way that Dr. King used. If no young people is not too young to get involved in some form or fashion. And I just want to say to both of these young men, I love what you all are doing, what you have done, and I'm just so proud of you. Keep pushing.
0: Cheyenne, Evan, Tyler, thank you all so much for being here.
19: Thank you. Thank you so very much.
22: Thank you so much.
23: Thank you.
0: That was Tyler Jerome Adams, Evan Milligan, and Cheyenne Webb Christberg. We spoke about the impact of redistricting in Montgomery, Alabama. Our midterms coverage will continue across NPR through election night and after results are in.
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4: 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Cloudy skies expected this afternoon, with daytime highs approaching 75. Winds out of the west, 5 to 10 miles an hour. Cloudy skies again tonight. Lows level off around 53. And that's a look at your forecast from Delmarva Public Media. I'm meteorologist Derek Height. Right now, it's 74 degrees.
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16: 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I'm Elsa Chang.
7: And I'm Mary Louise Kelly. Oil companies are shutting down production in the Gulf of Mexico in anticipation of Hurricane Isaias. It's expected to make landfall later tonight, maybe early tomorrow morning. For member station Houston Public Media, Natalie Weber is here to tell us what this means for consumers. Hey, Natalie.
20: Hello.
7: Hi. So we've been talking on the show all week about how people are preparing for the hurricane, stocking up on food and water and sandbags, all sorts of stuff. We haven't focused yet on the hundreds of oil and gas platforms in the Gulf that are also getting ready. What do the preparations look like?
20: Sure. So oil companies really started preparing earlier this week, just like, many people. And they started evacuating their offshore production and drilling sites around Wednesday. But that really ramped up yesterday. So think companies like Shell, BP, and Chevron, they've all been monitoring the storm and are among those that have ordered evacuations. I spoke with Eric Melito. He's the president of the National Ocean Industries Association, which is an industry group for offshore energy companies. Mm-hmm. He says these companies are pretty used to storm preparation because hurricanes are kind of just a routine part of life in the Gulf.
24: We want to make sure that we're producing our energy out there, but at the same time, our industry knows we got to take breaks when you have these types of hurricanes come through.
20: So far, a little bit over a third of oil platforms in the Gulf have been evacuated. And that number is according to the Marine Minerals Administration, which is part of the Department of the Interior.
7: Interesting. A little over a third. Do we know, Natalie, how this could affect overall U.S. oil production?
20: Right. So according to federal estimates, the U.S. produces just under 14 million barrels of oil per day. Now, with the shutdown, the federal government shows that oil production in the Gulf has decreased by nearly 1.5 million barrels per day. That's about two-thirds of oil production in the Gulf, but kind of zooming back out, it's roughly 10% of total U.S. oil production.
7: So I know what people listening want to know next, which is, what about me? How does this affect gas prices at the pump and what I'm going to pay to fill up my car? Do we know?
20: Yeah, I think a lot of consumers are asking that question right now, right? Like, we've seen gas prices already on the rise because of the U.S. and Israel's war with Iran. But I spoke with several energy experts who are optimistic that there actually won't be much of an impact on gas prices due to Hurricane Isaias. And that's because the storm isn't really expected to hit Texas or even much of Louisiana. And that's where a lot of U.S. refineries are located. Even so, Don Redman, who's a spokesperson for AAA Louisiana, says gas stations may choose to raise their prices slightly to make up for any losses that occur during the storm. But he does say strict laws against profiteering will deter them from major price hikes.
25: They may have elevated price for a few weeks rather than increasing that price high, then all of a sudden have the state attorney general breathing down the neck, accusing them of profiteering.
20: Now, he says major hike prices usually only happen when there's significant damage to refineries. But again, that's not really expected to happen with this hurricane.
7: And last thing, do we know how long the facilities that are shut down could stay shut down?
20: That really depends, again, on the impact of the storm. As of right now, Hurricane Isaias is expected to make landfall as a Category 3 hurricane. And that is, of course, a major storm. Now, when there aren't major power outages or damage caused by the hurricane, it usually takes about a week for these facilities to resume their operations.
7: Natalie Weber with Houston Public Media. Thanks for

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2: Leaked documents, a whistleblower, explosive revelations, and a secretive Facebook founding billionaire named Mark Zuckerberg.
3: People around here understand that when I say no, that's the end of the debate.
2: Filmmaker Aaron Sorkin's journalism drama, The Social Reckoning, is being billed not as a sequel, but as a companion piece to The Social Network, which won Sorkin a screenwriting Oscar 15 years ago. Critic Bob Mondello says it's different by design.
4: Early on, we see Wall Street Journal reporter Jeff Horwitz depicted as a boogeyman at a Facebook employee forum.
5: This is the Journal's new Facebook detective. He's not looking for trouble. He's hunting for it.
4: Employees are warned not to talk to this guy, though as played by the Bears' Jeremy Allen White, he seems less than tech savvy. He's late for his job interview because he doesn't know how to use his rental car's GPS. And when quizzed...
6: Do you have an interest in social media?
7: Not even a little bit. Look, I'm an investigative reporter.
4: One who does the legwork and puts out feelers, and one of them reaches Facebook engineer Frances Haugen, who's not been able to get anyone at Facebook to listen to her, and turns to him.
8: I want to make something clear.
4: In frustration.
7: Okay.
8: I am here to help Facebook, not hurt it.
7: You send me a message. What would you like to talk about?
4: Frances shows him a viral Facebook post from an acquaintance who was once progressive, but...
8: Something changed.
9: I wanted to find out who radicalized my friend.
7: And?
9: We did.
4: She starts explaining how she knows that.
9: I ran classifiers on political groups where 30% of content hits multiple risk factors.
7: Hang on, I don't understand what you're saying.
9: Aren't you a tech reporter?
7: Ish.
9: Ish?
4: Played impatiently by Oscar winner Mikey Madison, Haugen lays out what she's learned about Facebook's internal studies and management decisions that emphasize profits over people.
9: Facebook wants you to stay on the site for as long as possible. And 2 years ago, the algorithm was changed.
10: We're trying to address hate speech, and we're going to amplify and turbocharge it.
4: Which, of course, has real-world consequences.
11: Anxiety, depression of teenage girls got worse as a result of time spent on the platform.
12: Senior leadership knows and is doing nothing.
4: Damning stuff, but it turns out Haugen's as clueless about journalism as Horwitz is about tech.
8: Why haven't you printed it?
7: Because you didn't give me a story, you told me a story. I want the internal documents. I want proof.
4: Filmmaker Aaron Sorkin could probably bring urgency to a cooking show, so this stuff is decently engaging, but he's clearly more invested when he's depicting Jeremy Strong's Mark Zuckerberg as a fatuous control freak, so socially inept he needs training sessions just to appear human.
13: These guys are counting on the next round of congressional testimony to make you likable, Mark. I'm happy to lend a hand, but I think you're doomed.
4: From what we see in the sessions, he's right. The Social Reckoning fits right in with other fall films that portray tech billionaires as jerks or worse. Sorkin is all about doing that with language. He pokes fun at a memo in which Facebook employees pledged to be conscious when they meant conscientious, and his characters are forever splitting linguistic hairs.
14: I'm a free speech absolutist, so accept where there's imminent harm.
15: You can't say absolutist and accept in the same. With the new optimization, the fire hose of bad information you are injecting into the air supply is becoming jet-powered. Harm, I promise you, is imminent.
4: Sorkin's verbal pyrotechnics enliven some pretty flat filmmaking choices. Social Reckoning looks like high-end television and is clearly designed as much to decry corporate irresponsibility as to entertain.
15: Are you crazy? You're like a crossing guard standing in front of a school, but you're not doing anything with your arms. So the cars are just plowing down the children.
4: At one point, the film claims that 43% of adults get their news from Facebook. If you're listening to this review, you're presumably getting your news elsewhere, at least some of the time. Are you in the habit of getting it from movies? I'm Bob Mondello.

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3: And I'm Ilse Chang. The Nobel Peace Prize goes to a South African lawyer who began her career defending Nelson Mandela.
2: And who lately has warned of threats to the rule of law.
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5: Live from NPR News in Culver City, California, I'm Dwayne Brown. In New York, a judge has ordered the federal government to keep a Dominican man in custody for now after he was shot and wounded yesterday by ICE officers. He had a 5-year-old boy in the car at the time, but the officers didn't know it. Today, Homeland Security Secretary Mark Wayne Mullen blamed Oscar Belgal for the tense situation after he refused to pull his car over when agents tried to stop him.
6: We wasn't aware the child was in the car, I can tell you that. But do you know who was? Oscar. Oscar knew he had a child in his car. Oscar chose to accelerate at a high rate of speed and ram two different vehicles as appears to be going towards officers.
5: Mullen says ICE agents have been seeking Belgal for weeks for being in the country legally, but today a federal judge put his deportation on hold until more about the case is known. Hurricane Isaias is now a powerful Category 3 surging towards the Gulf Coast with maximum sustained winds of 120 miles per hour. It's the first Atlantic hurricane of the year, making it a record breaker, as we hear from NPR's Lauren Sommer.
7: The Atlantic hurricane season has been pretty quiet this year. There have been tropical storms, but Isaias is the first that's been strong enough to be a hurricane. That makes it the latest point in hurricane season for a first hurricane in 60 years of record keeping, according to the National Oceanic and Atmospheric Administration. A big reason why is El Nino. There's a super El Nino this year, which is a naturally occurring climate phenomenon. It shifts the wind patterns in the Atlantic, which makes it much harder for hurricanes to form. Lauren Sommer, NPR News.
5: Well, the final trading day of the week has ended higher across the board as the S&P climbed more than 0.5%, as well as the Dow. You are listening to NPR News. FBI Director Kash Patel says the Bureau has arrested another suspected member of the cyber criminal group Shiny Hunters that recently hacked an FBI computer system. NPR's Ryan Lucas has this update.
8: The FBI director says in a statement that agents arrested the suspected Shiny Hunters co-conspirator earlier this week. He says the Bureau will continue to work closely with partners to disrupt the notorious cyber criminal group. No details on the suspect were immediately available. The Shiny Hunters hacked the FBI jobs portal last month and stole private personal data and work information on thousands of current and former FBI employees. The hack was an embarrassing episode for the Bureau and poses serious counterintelligence and safety risks. Ryan Lucas, NPR News, Washington.
5: One day after the Pentagon confirmed plans to live stream the execution of the Fort Hood shooter by firing squad, Vice President J.D. Vance is casting doubt that it will even happen. Vance told reporters today he wouldn't watch and doesn't think the live stream will happen in December. Nadal Malik Hassan is a former U.S. Army major and physician who was convicted of killing 13 people and injuring 32 others at the military base in 2009. Vance tried to set aside the controversy over plans for a public execution, saying his crime should not be forgotten. This is NPR News.
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12: 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From DuckDuckGo, introducing Duck.ai, where users can ask AI privately, from the simple questions to the sensitive ones. 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
13: This is All Things Considered from NPR News. I'm Elsa Chang in Culver City, California.
2: And I'm Mary Louise Kelly in Washington. The Pentagon says a former Army psychiatrist who killed 13 people at Fort Hood back in 2009 will be executed by firing squad at that same base. And it says the proceedings will be live streamed. The U.S. has not held a public execution since the 1930s, as NPR's Rachel Treisman reports.
14: Nidal Hassan has sat on military death row since 2013. His case returned to the spotlight earlier this week when the Pentagon announced that President Trump had approved his death by firing squad. The Pentagon says that will happen on December 3rd at Fort Hood, the site of Hassan's 2009 mass shooting. Here's Defense Secretary Pete Hegseth talking to Real America's Voice on Thursday.
15: We're going to do it on a Thursday. We're going to do it at 1 o'clock, which is when he did it. And it's going to be soldiers with rifles executing the firing squad.
14: And Hegseth wants people to see for themselves.
15: And we'll make sure that people are able to watch it, that it's public, because people need to understand that this is there's serious consequences for these types of things.
14: The Pentagon confirmed to NPR that it plans to live stream the execution, but there are few details and lots of questions.
16: There's a lot here that we need to unpack to understand what they will plan to do in the future.
14: Robin Maher leads the nonprofit Death Penalty Information Center. She says Hassan could still seek habeas corpus relief in federal court, which could delay his execution by years. Even then,
16: we're not aware of any regulation or historical precedent for a military execution to be made widely available to the public.
14: The U.S. military hasn't carried out an execution at all since 1961, and the last time it did so by firing squad was during World War II, when it shot a soldier who had deserted in Europe. Here's Hegseth again.
15: Well, I kind of like the mentality we had in World War II, which was when?
14: The last high-profile public execution in the U.S. happened in Kentucky in 1936, when a black man was hanged for raping a white woman. People camped out to see it, and vendors sold snacks.
17: And 20,000 people showed up in Owensboro, Kentucky, to watch that spectacle.
14: Michael Radlett is a University of Colorado Boulder sociology professor who studies capital punishment. It became a national story and embarrassment for the state. Kentucky outlawed public executions 2 years later. There hasn't been one in the U.S. since. Though Oklahoma City bomber Timothy McVeigh's lethal injection in 2001 was shown on closed-circuit telecast to relatives of some victims.
17: Like getting rid of the guillotine, when it's gone, it's gone. There's no serious discussion about bringing it back.
14: Radlett says public executions are no longer widely seen as effective crime deterrents. Maher says today they happen largely in authoritarian countries like Iran and China.
16: It's to show the power and strength of the government to take the life of one of its citizens.
14: The UN Human Rights Office warned Friday that live streaming an execution could amount to torture. Lawmakers on both sides of the aisle have criticized Hegseth's plan, and the U.S. Conference of Catholic Bishops is urging him to reconsider.
16: I don't think anybody wants to see an execution turned into a reality TV-based event.
14: Vice President J.D. Vance told reporters on Friday that it's not clear what will actually come to pass. But if the execution is live-streamed, he said, he will not be watching. Rachel Treisman, NPR News.
13: The beverage aisle at the grocery store is kind of wild these days. It's filled with seltzers and sodas and energy drinks, all with futuristic fonts and bright colors. So, Planet Money's Jeff Guo wondered why and where are these new drinks even coming from? Here's what he found.
18: There is a laboratory in Louisville, Kentucky, where all along the walls, the shelves are stacked with thousands of these little brown bottles.
19: We're looking at some different essential oils, some different aroma chemicals that are part of all different kinds of flavors.
18: Tom Gibson is the chief flavorist at a company called Flavor Man. Behind the scenes, they are the ones secretly designing beverages for a lot of the brands that you may have heard of. And here in Tom's lab, I learned why we're seeing so many weird new flavors these days. You know, like acai, dragon berry, cosmic vibe. He told me 10, 20 years ago, a lot of the aroma chemicals on the shelves here didn't exist on the market. But now, Tom is able to combine these new flavor components in a bunch of interesting ways. For instance, he says some of the tastiest fruit flavors often contain unexpected notes. He opened one of the bottles for me to smell.
20: Oh my God, no!
21: Come, that's not that bad.
20: This is so
21: bad.
20: That's
21: level one.
20: This is like stinky cheese.
21: Isn't that nice, though?
20: No, it is not nice.
21: What flavor do you think this might go into that would be fantastic?
18: Tom says this aroma I was smelling is a key component in milks and cheeses. Also shows up in sweat and vomit. But also,
21: you might find it a little bit in, like, say, a ripe berry. When you're eating strawberry in the morning, perhaps you're getting a little bit of that.
20: Oh, and so if that weren't there, then the berry flavor might be...
21: meh. Yeah,
20: just be flat.
21: Yeah, it's kind of flat.
18: Tom says every year, scientists are discovering new interesting flavor compounds, new building blocks for him to play with. That's thanks to new scientific techniques and new kinds of flavor analyzing machines. But it's not just a lot of new flavors that we're seeing in the beverage aisle. There are also a lot of new types of beverages now. You know, the protein seltzers, the carbonated teas, those really popular fiber gut health sodas. Kristen Wemmer is the chief technical officer at Flavor Man. She is in charge of developing a lot of these new types of beverages. She let us taste one of her recent projects.
22: This one is a really cool one that we just finished. It is a hydration broth, a sports broth.
20: What?
22: Right?
18: This drink was yellow, like brownish Gatorade yellow. And it was sweet.
20: It's... I don't know how to describe this. It's pineapple flavored.
22: Tropical. There's beef broth in it.
20: No. Are you drinking beef broth right now?
22: Yeah. Pineapple it's flavored? Great that you don't even know.
18: The beverage industry keeps inventing new types of beverages because it's trying to invent new reasons for us to buy beverages. And this strategy has worked. Americans are now spending more money on beverages than ever before. As for why all this is happening now, that has to do with how the business of beverages itself has changed. David Defoe founded Flavor Man back in the 90s. He says back then, it used to be really hard for startups to get into the beverage industry.
23: In the old days, as I call it, it was dominated by big companies. It was really just Coke and Pepsi for soft drinks.
18: There especially weren't a lot of options for getting your drink manufactured. But then, around the 2010s...
23: all of a sudden, you know, there were all these small breweries popping up all over.
20: The microbreweries,
23: the brew pubs.
18: There were thousands of these new craft beer microbreweries, and a lot of them were happy to rent out their bottling or canning lines for small jobs, even more so now that people are drinking less alcohol. So, Dave says, there are now plenty of places, not just microbreweries, who are willing to do a small run for a new drink startup. So,
23: the barrier to entry has lowered significantly.
18: And when barriers to entry fall, what we consumers get is more variety, more choices. And in this case, some interesting new sodas. Jeff Guo, NPR News.
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2: You're listening to All Things Considered from NPR News. Arizona's 5th congressional district is kind of an outlier. While Arizona is considered politically purple, the 5th, which is a relatively small district, it is reliably red. President Trump won there by roughly 20 points in 2024. It's fairly religious, with many members of The Church of Jesus Christ of Latter-day Saints. As NPR's Sage Miller reports, some of those voters are turned off by the Republican nominee in the district's open house race.
0: Kimberly Tate experienced an identity crisis when she became an independent in 2016. The Gilbert, Arizona resident and devout member of The Church of Jesus Christ of Latter-day Saints always considered herself to be conservative.
3: I'm not super progressive politically. I'm really pretty moderate.
0: But she doesn't align with the Republican Party under President Trump. This time, Trump isn't on the ballot, but there's another Republican Tate is struggling with. Mark Lamb, a former county sheriff and nominee for the 5th congressional district. Lamb is also Mormon, but Tate questions his adherence to the faith as well as his political motivations.
3: From what I understand about Mark Lamb, the dishonesty that has been displayed in his public and private life is completely contrary to our faith.
0: Lamb has been accused of racist remarks and sexual misconduct while he was sheriff. An investigation by the Arizona Republic alleges Lamb had multiple affairs and sent sexually explicit messages to women outside his marriage. He then threatened to send law enforcement after one woman if she spoke publicly about it. Lamb, who did not respond to NPR's interview request, has fervently denied the allegations publicly. To Tate, Lamb as the nominee is the latest example of an unrecognizable Republican Party.
3: The idea of having yet another elected official who is accused of sexual misconduct towards women, that does not speak well to me, to my children. Like, what is that teaching our children?
0: NPR interviewed multiple Mormon voters in the district. All of them were once staunch Republicans. They have since switched to independent, and none of them are voting for Lamb in November. Kim Fridkin is a political science professor at Arizona State University. She says the independent vote is critical for either candidate to win. Plus, Arizona voters are unhappy.
4: People are really feeling the effects of high gas prices and housing prices are really high, and the water crisis is important in Arizona. And all these things are really hitting people, you know, where they live.
0: Fridkin added, those issues may motivate low-interest voters like independents to turn out. Elizabeth Lee, the Democratic nominee for Arizona's 5th congressional district, thinks the needle is moving left. An internal poll Lee's campaign shared with NPR shows her picking up momentum among independents.
6: Independents are not for extremist politics, sets this race up for exactly what our recent polling showed.
0: The poll found her trailing behind Lamb by 3 to 5 points, which Lee says is within the margin of error. While the voters NPR spoke with believe Lamb will win, they've noticed more Mormons souring on partisan politics altogether. That, paired with a scandal-plagued Republican candidate, plus Trump's low approval rating, could make it a closer-than-expected race. Sage Miller, NPR News.
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7: Stardate October 9th. Cassiopeia is an easy constellation to pick out. The stars of the Queen form a prominent letter M or W, which is visible even through moderate light pollution. And under dark skies, binoculars reveal several star clusters around that pattern, all immersed in the glow of the Milky Way. One of the highlights is NGC 7789. It was discovered in 1783 by Caroline Herschel, the first woman to be paid for her work as an astronomer. Through a telescope, the contours of the cluster and nearby clouds of dust resemble a rose. So NGC 7789 also is known as Caroline's Rose. The cluster is about 6,800 light-years away, in the opposite direction from the center of the galaxy. and it's packed with stars. It has 1,300 confirmed members, with an estimated total of 3,000 stars or more. The cluster's age has been tough to pin down. A recent study says it's 1.25 billion years old. Previous estimates are a little higher. Regardless of the exact age, the cluster has made several orbits around the center of the galaxy. By the time many other clusters have made that many orbits, they've been pulled apart by the gravity of the rest of the galaxy. The stars survive, but they head their separate ways. Caroline's Rose is in the northeast at nightfall, just above Cassiopeia's outline. It climbs high across the north during the night. Stardate is a production of the University of Texas McDonald Observatory. I'm Billy Henry.
2: This is All Things Considered from NPR News. I'm Mary Louise Kelly.
13: And I'm Elsa Chang. A South African lawyer who began her career defending Nelson Mandela and fighting apartheid has been awarded this year's Nobel Peace Prize. At 85, Navi Pillay is being recognized for a lifetime defending human rights and strengthening international law, which the Nobel Committee says is now under threat. The announcement came just hours before the Trump administration imposed sanctions on the International Criminal Court, an institution that the president has long criticized and where Pillay used to work. Kate Bartlett in Johannesburg has more.
1: Last year's Nobel Peace Prize winner, Venezuelan opposition politician Maria Corina Machado, famously gave her prize to President Trump, who has often said he deserves to win it. This year's winner, Navi Pillay, joked she could follow suit.
5: Thank you very much. Thank you very much. If you clap a little bit more, I may share this prize with Trump.
1: But all jokes aside, Nobel Committee Chair Jorgen Watne-Friedenes said Pillay had been awarded the prize for her major role in establishing the global legal order, which he said was now under attack.
8: The institutions that uphold international law is under tremendous pressure, sanctions, and attack. In the world we are living in, with more conflicts than in a long time.
1: Fittingly for a woman who's dedicated her life to bringing war criminals to justice, Pillay learned she had won while attending a conference in Nuremberg, Germany, where top Nazis were tried after the Holocaust. In remarks to the press, she echoed the Nobel Committee's warning about threats to the legal order.
9: This worsening reality is particularly visible with the attacks on the International Criminal Court.
1: Hours after her remarks, in an announcement that had been long anticipated, U.S. Secretary of State Marco Rubio said the U.S. was imposing sanctions on the War Crimes Tribunal in The Hague, calling it a rogue court.
10: America never joined the court. We don't need that court, and we don't want it.
1: President Trump has long railed against the ICC, which has issued arrest warrants for Russia's Vladimir Putin related to the invasion of Ukraine, and Israel's Prime Minister Benjamin Netanyahu over the war in Gaza. Netanyahu slammed Pillay's Peace Prize win in a statement on Friday because she recently oversaw a UN Commission report that concluded Israel had committed genocide in Gaza, a charge Israel denies. Netanyahu said the Nobel Committee had, quote, lost its moral compass. But her home country, South Africa, applauded Pillay's milestone.
25: Congratulations to her because she's the fifth South African to receive the Nobel Prize and the first woman.
1: South Africa's new ambassador to Washington, Ralph Mayer, was among those celebrating the achievement. Pillay joins fellow South African laureates Albert Luthuli and Archbishop Desmond Tutu, as well as Nelson Mandela and F.W. de Klerk, who shared the prize in 1993 for their role in ending apartheid.
25: We as South Africans are very, very proud of her. Navi Pillay made us very proud.
1: Mayer told NPR she was a product of the South African legal order that was established at the start of democracy following the end of apartheid. But Pillay's award comes amid a diplomatic low point between the US and South Africa. President Trump has falsely accused the government of persecuting its white minority and criticized its genocide case against Israel. Kate Bartlett, NPR News, Johannesburg.
2: On stage at a political rally in Nebraska on Monday, President Trump was wearing what he pretty much always wears, dark suit, white shirt, solid tie. But at one point he stopped, stood still, opened his suit jacket wide, and flashed the lining. Well, cameras clicked, and they captured the tag stitched into that glossy blue lining, Joseph A. Bank. President Trump, a billionaire wearing an affordable suit. Among those intrigued was Jacob Gallagher, fashion reporter at the New York Times. He's on the line from the New York Times newsroom. Hey there, Jacob.
11: Hi.
2: Hi. All right, so for people who are not into menswear, not familiar with the brand, describe Joseph A. Bank.
11: It's funny that you say not into menswear, because Joseph A. Bank is one of those brands that if you're not at all into clothes, you might still know, because they are kind of ubiquitous.
2: They're at your neighborhood mall often.
11: Yeah, exactly. Exactly. They're probably not far from where a lot of your listeners are sitting. There's a Joseph A. Bank chain or location somewhere, and they sell pretty much what you would call an affordable suit, a mm-hmm. cheaper suit. Mm-hmm. They sit on the kind of budget end of the suiting market. That's to say they sell for around $500, I would say, is kind of the medium price of a Joseph A. Bank suit. The suit that Trump was wearing appeared to be from its traveler line, which is right in that kind of $500, $600 price range, depending on when you check the Joseph A. Bank store or website, because they are the kind of brand that always seems to be running some kind of sale.
2: Okay. So nothing wrong with a discounted, nothing wrong with an affordable suit. But in the past, President Trump has talked about wearing suits from Italian company Brioni. Their suits would cost, what, something like 10 times that and higher.
11: Yeah, just about 10 times that right now. Trump, for years and through his spokespeople, would say that he wore Brioni, or sometimes there was a tailor in Brooklyn, Martin Greenfield. He was a custom tailor who dressed a number of presidents. Uh-huh. We were always told this, kind of, but, you know, obviously there's not much evidence of him flashing his jacket then to show that they were Brioni.
2: You have a great line in your piece I'm quoting you. If Brioni is a two Michelin star meal, Joseph A. Bank is fast food.
11: Yeah. And that's really kind of the point here is it's not like this is the Joseph A. Bank suit is bad. It's, you know, it'll do the job, so to speak. But it is just quite a different class of suit than what he wore in the past.
2: In your story, you raise a question which boils down to, was this political messaging? We're in a hot election season, elections are upon us, and affordability is very much on voters' minds.
11: I think that could absolutely be a part of this. And it's funny because in spite of it being more affordable, I wouldn't say, and this might be splitting hairs, that it's Trump presenting himself in a man of the people kind of way, because obviously, a lot of people in America don't wear suits at all right now. At a Trump rally, there's pretty much always one guy wearing a suit. It's Trump, and that's kind of it. But I also do think that what it does probably boil down to is more so that Joseph A. Bank is a very conservative-looking suit. It's a very traditional cut. It's a larger cut. Going back decades, he's really dressed in a very conservative businessman manner from the 1980s.
2: No Italian flash here. Okay, Jacob, are you ready for the most important question?
11: Sure.
2: How did the president look? Did he pull off the Joseph A. Bank suit?
11: I think Trump at this point, that fit of suit is what clearly he likes. It's obviously not kept up with the times, but I would say, in regards to how Trump looks, he looks standard Trump. And that means it's a bit of a bigger fit, it's a bit boxier, and there's really no shape or cut to it, but it's what you expect him to look like at this point.
2: Jacob Gallagher, he covers fashion and style for the New York Times. Thank you.
11: Thank you very much.
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1: Ohio is a critical battleground in next month's midterm elections. What's on voters' minds?
2: Oh, the cost of gas is outrageous.
3: And it was over $4 a gallon there for a while, so my car's broke down. I've been riding the bus.
4: Gas, for sure.
1: We traveled to the state's 9th Congressional District Saturday on Weekend Edition from NPR News.

0: We've been seeing a lot of polls in recent weeks as the midterm election draws closer.
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0: Today is Friday, October 9th, and this is All Things Considered from NPR News. I'm Elsa Chang.
1: And I'm Mary Louise Kelly. How residents on the Gulf Coast have been preparing as Hurricane Isaias closes in.
2: We are planning to assume that it will make landfall as a major hurricane.
0: Also, during these midterms, opposition against data centers has united Democrats and Republicans.
1: But for one struggling town, a new data center is an attractive prospect.
0: And Australian pop star Troye Sivan is out with a new album.
3: It's a love letter to the feminine inside of myself, which I fought so hard for so long and now appreciate.
1: Those stories, first news.
4: Live from NPR News in Washington, I'm Ryland Barton. President Trump says the U.S. will obtain diesel fuel from Russia, relaxing years of U.S. pressure on Moscow to combat prices ahead of midterms. Trump said on social media that he struck the deal with Russian President Vladimir Putin in a phone call. The announcement comes after President Trump signed a sweeping sanctions law against Russia last month to clamp down on Russia's energy economy over the Ukraine war. Hours after an international humanitarian legal expert was awarded the Nobel Peace Prize, the State Department announced sanctions on the International Criminal Court. Secretary of State Marco Rubio has vowed to dismantle the world's only standing war crimes tribunal, as NPR's Michelle Kellerman reports.
5: Secretary Rubio says the U.S. will ban transactions with what he calls a rogue court, cutting off its resources and crippling its ability to operate.
6: America never joined the court. We don't need that court, and we don't want it.
5: The ICC was set up as a court of last resort for victims of war crimes, crimes against humanity, and genocide. The U.S. protested an investigation into Afghanistan, which could have implicated U.S. service members. The ICC closed that investigation. The U.S. also opposes the arrest warrant against Israeli Prime Minister Benjamin Netanyahu over the war in Gaza. The ICC says in a statement that it will not be deterred, but its fate now rests in the hands of the states that created it. Michelle Kellerman, NPR News, Washington.
4: President Trump has picked conservative commentator Katie Zachariah to be his new White House press secretary. It comes after the departure of Caroline Levitt in August. Zachariah has been an advisor for Trump's Truth Social platform and briefly served as a spokesperson for the Department of Homeland Security. Hurricane Isaias is forecast to make landfall tonight on the northern Gulf Coast. NPR's Debbie Elliott reports it's now a powerful Category 3 hurricane with 115-mile-an-hour winds.
7: National Hurricane Center Director Michael Brennan says Isaias is on track to hit northwest Florida.
8: This powerful hurricane expected to make landfall this evening into the late night hours and then move quickly inland across portions of the Florida Panhandle and up into Alabama as we go through the overnight hours into Saturday.
7: He says hazards will be a storm surge of 6 to 9 feet, damaging winds, and rainfall up to 15 inches. Brennan says expect widespread power outages, tornadoes, and flash flooding as the storm moves inland over the southeastern U.S. Isaias is the first hurricane of the Atlantic season, which has until now been dampened by a strong El Nino weather pattern. Debbie Elliott, NPR News, Crestview, Florida.
4: Families headed by someone aged 75 or older are now America's wealthiest, while the youngest families saw their wealth decline in the past 3 years. That's according to the Federal Reserve's Survey of Consumer Finances. It underscores how robust stock market gains have made wealthier American families even richer. This is NPR News. Senior ICE official Marcos Charles says federal officers shot and wounded a Dominican man in New York because they believed their lives were in danger. ICE officers shot 28-year-old Oscar Belgal in the neck yesterday while he was driving with his 5-year-old son. DHS says the officers didn't see the child. Kenyan health officials are on guard after a man with Ebola returned home from the Democratic Republic of Congo and died last week. NPR's Jonathan Lambert reports no one he came in contact with has tested positive.
9: The death marks Kenya's first Ebola case of this outbreak, which is now the second largest ever. In DRC, more than 8,700 people have gotten sick, and over 4,200 have died since May. Official case counts have declined somewhat over the past 2 weeks as previous hotspots of the disease cooled down. But health officials caution this decline might be misleading since the outbreak has spread to more areas with ongoing conflict. Some aspects of the response are improving. Health officials are reaching about 19 contacts per case, up from about 10 in the early days. But that's still not high enough, officials say. roughly 70% of deaths are still occurring outside of clinics, suggesting the response isn't meeting those who need it most. Jonathan Lambert, NPR News.
4: Alaska pollock, the fish in most fish sticks, an imitation crab, is at the center of a political and cultural fight over industrial trawling in Alaska. The nets for Alaska's massive pollock fishery also catch salmon and other marine life. As salmon runs collapse across western Alaska, indigenous communities and smaller commercial fishers say they're bearing the costs. I'm Rylan Barton. 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
10: Shell and BP evacuated personnel from offshore facilities close to the storm's path.
11: Film by Aaron Sorkin, starring Mikey Madison, Jeremy Allen White, and Jeremy Strong. Inspired by a true David versus Goliath story about truth at all costs. Now playing in theaters.
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1: This is All Things Considered from NPR News. I'm Mary Louise Kelly in Washington.
0: And I'm Elsa Chang in Culver City, California. A flurry of polls in recent weeks have landed as the midterm election draws closer. Recent surveys show Democrats ahead in key districts and states, but with the election still weeks away, how much can these polls really predict? Well, we asked senior political editor and correspondent Domenico Montanaro to come by and help us understand what to make of all these numbers. Hi, Domenico.
14: Hey there.
0: All right. So there are so many polls out there, a lot of data. How should people be interpreting these numbers that they're seeing?
14: The only thing people need to know at this point is that the compass is certainly pointing in Democrats' direction. And that's really all you need to know from a horse race perspective. And that's because we are so expecting in our society such specificity out of polls when they're really not. They're kind of more of a fuzzy target with a margin of error. And people don't think about that all the time because we have such close elections, we're so closely divided that telling people that, you know, a 2-point race means it could be 3 points lower or 3 points higher and that the other person might even have the lead, that's not very satisfying to people.
0: No, but humans hunger for certainty.
14: That's right. You know, and when it comes to horse race polling, really, it's not the best use of polling. There's so much better stuff underneath. I mean, I look at horse race polling as like the sprinkles on ice cream. Like, I like sprinkles, right?
0: Yeah,
14: a lot
0: too.
14: Of people like sprinkles, but if you just eat sprinkles, you're just going to get a mouthful full of wax, right? I mean, you got the good stuff, the best stuff is underneath.
0: Exactly. I want to know more about what is underneath. So tell me about the bowl of ice cream that you're gleaning from the numbers.
14: Yeah, I'll stop the ice cream metaphor. But, you know, what I'm looking at are things like job approval ratings over time, issues over time, and how people feel about things. The intensity of opposition, especially in a midterm year, which can really determine whether or not a president's party loses seats and by how many, you know, which issues matter most and to which groups, which party is more trusted to handle those issues and who they blame for the problems that they see the country having. Those are more interesting, certainly gives you more depth and you can tell a better story out of that.
0: I agree. There are all these other factors to look at, but if one were to look at polls, what do you look for in terms of determining whether the data is reputable or high quality?
14: Yeah. So look, for me, I'm looking at high quality polls and giving more weight to those in my mind anyway. Mm-hmm. And those are polls that are rigorously conducted. They're multimodality. In other words, they're trying to find people not just on landlines or cell phones, but they're trying to get them by text or online and trying to do all of those things together. And most importantly, they're transparent. If you can't find a methodology, that is a major red flag of whether or not you should or should not trust a poll.
0: Got it. What are some other red flags that show a poll might not be so great?
14: Does it have a long track record? Is this a pollster that we've seen often in a state in particular, because I have to tell you, state polling versus national polling is very different and much lower quality.
15: State polling is.
14: Yeah. So when we're talking about these Senate races, there's a lot of polls right now out there that are just not well conducted, or they're done by AI, or but they're by some company that I've never heard of and I can't find their methodology for. You got to be a little skeptical of that. And I think when it comes to the national polls, they tend to be a little bit better because they're backed often by bigger media outlets that understand what the better polling outfits are, and they try to hire them. For example, we work with Marist, a very high quality pollster, conducts our national poll with PBS News. Marist also does some state polling for other outlets. Siena College, for example, does polling, obviously, with the New York Times. And there's a whole host of other polls that do a good job. The Fox News poll, for example, is very good. They hire a Democratic and a Republican firm that go and conduct their surveys. NBC News does the same thing, where they have a Democratic and a Republican firm conduct their polls as well. So, you know, there are good, high-quality polls. There are fewer of them in the states, really because of the decline in local journalism and the lack of money that's available to pay for that kind of good, rigorous, frequent polling that's really necessary to measure in a campaign. Because remember, polls are not predictive. They are snapshots during the time that they were conducted and by that particular pollster. They're not supposed to be for, oh, here's what's going to happen. Now it's October in 3 weeks when the game hasn't even been played yet, when the votes haven't even been cast.
15: That is NPR's Domenico Monaro. Thank you so much for your guidance.
14: You're so welcome.
1: All right. If there is one thing liberal Democrats, MAGA Republicans, and most Americans in between might agree on, it's data centers. Cities and counties across the country are blocking them over water and power usage, noise pollution, AI concerns. But as Frank Morris of member station KCUR reports, data center development can look pretty attractive in a struggling rural town.
16: A weedy soybean field on a brick road 2 miles from the half-empty downtown of tiny Osawatomie, Kansas, has long been a headache for city manager Brett Glendenning. It's an unused business park, one of many scattered across rural America.
17: The two parcels that are in question that the city owns have been zoned industrial for well over 20 years. It's always been planned and hoped that this would eventually happen, not necessarily a data center, but any sort of commercial development.
16: It's not easy drawing any sort of commercial development to a place like Osawatomie, a working-class town of about 4,000, just a little too far from Kansas City. But now, developers have targeted this field for a mid-sized data center, when they say could bring as much as $10 billion worth of new buildings and equipment. That's enough to buy every bit of taxable real estate in Osawatomie 239 times. Glendenning says it would dwarf any other investment here.
17: It's like comparing the Earth to the Milky Way galaxy. It's huge. I mean, it is massive.
16: Glendenning says the data center plan that developers are pitching could spin off some $40 million a year in taxes and fees, more than doubling the city's budget. It might even replace Osawatomie's long-lost financial base, the railroad. John Fletcher, who volunteers at the Osawatomie History and Railroad Museum, says the Missouri Pacific pulled up stakes almost 50 years ago, taking hundreds of jobs and much of the town's economic lifeblood with it.
18: We've never recovered from that, and it's just hard to replace.
16: Now, with scant industry and not so much as a grocery store, Osawatomie leans on homeowners for almost 80% of its property tax revenue. Fletcher says the city desperately needs to expand its tax base, but he's not sure about the data center proposal.
18: I'm neither for or against it. There's just not enough information for me yet, but this town has to do something or it's probably going to go under.
16: Still, data center is a hard sell here.
19: It's going to be used to trample on our liberties and our freedom.
16: Lee Brewer also worries that the data center will leave Osawatomie short of water and electricity. Michael Hursley, a retired Walmart manager, wants to use the site for diversified organic farming. He's worried about the AI boom going bust, and he doesn't trust the people bankrolling the industry.
20: The billionaires know how to play these country towns, and it's like the Dodgers playing a little league team. The people around here don't know how to play that game, or they don't know the level they're playing at.
16: The town's not dealing with big corporations yet. Just developers trying to line up the land, power, water, and permits for a future builder. Charles Tinsley is with MDH Partners in Atlanta, the money behind the Osawatomie proposal. He says the data center would use less water than a golf course and contract for its own electricity, all the while spinning off millions in fees and taxes.
2: They're just going to be sitting on the edge of town, earning cash for the city. That's all that they're going to do. They're not going to be asking for tons of tax breaks. They're not going to be consuming a bunch of municipal services. They're not going to be adding more students to the classroom.
16: Tinsley says data centers are a lot like the railroads that built towns like Osawatomie in the 1800s. They're fundamental to commerce and bound to be built somewhere. Be that as it may, 19-year-old Michaela Bowers just doesn't care.
21: The pros and cons don't really matter to me in a way because I'm not sticking around. So I plan to leave the town, not because of the data center, but personally because there's not much in the town for me.
16: So places like Osawatomie have to balance the potential downsides of data centers against the need to do something to keep their young people and their economic vitality from ebbing away. For NPR News, I'm Frank Morris in Kansas City.
15: Taylor Swift has unseated Ella Langley, at least for now. That means Langley's record-breaking streak on the pop charts has been interrupted, and Swift has yet another record of her own. Stephen Thompson of NPR Music has more.
22: Ella Langley's Choosin' Texas has spent 24 weeks at number one on the Billboard Hot 100. But for this week, at least, in the spirit of the song, she's been overshadowed by another woman. That is, of course, Taylor Swift, who debuts at number one with her latest single, Patient Zero. It's one of four new songs from an expanded version of her latest album, The Life of a Showgirl. The addition of Patient Zero, Cleveland, Pink Clouding, and Babylon has kept the internet buzzing with critiques. Reviews have been especially mixed for Cleveland, which finds the singer performing a victory lap of sorts as she dunks on the haters and celebrates her marriage to football star Travis Kelce. The song's haters were no match for a huge streaming audience that gobbled up all four of the new tracks. In fact, with Ella Langley's Choosin' Texas dropping to number two, Taylor Swift has managed to wrangle four of the week's top five songs. The release of an expanded edition was also good news for The Life of a Showgirl itself. Thanks to huge streaming numbers for its four new songs, as well as a fresh round of digital sales, the album leaps from number 21 all the way back to number one. It sets a new all-time record in the process. When The Life of a Showgirl came out last fall, its songs filled the entire Billboard Top 10, led by The Fate of Ophelia at number one. Which means that this week, The Life of a Showgirl has become the first album in history to spawn 14 top 10 hits. Stephen Thompson, NPR Music.
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3: 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Highs level off around 75 this afternoon under overcast skies. Westerly winds 5 to 10 miles an hour. Cloudy skies expected again tonight. Lows dip down to about 53. That's a look at your forecast from Delmarva Public Media. I'm meteorologist Derek Height. Right now, it's 72 degrees.
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1: From NPR News, this is All Things Considered. I'm Mary Louise Kelly in Washington.
6: And I'm Elsa Chang in Los Angeles, where I'm entering a house that greets me with a sign reading, "Trespassers will be killed and eaten."
7: Brendan might have told you we're Asian household, so no shoes. It's my religion.
6: This is the home of musicians Alexandra and Zachary James. Together, this married couple formed the band Twin Temple, which plays what they describe as satanic doo-wop.

0: The vibe of their music matches the vibe of their home. Their Victorian house feels warm and welcoming, even though it's painted all black.
1: I mean, black is just so cheerful, you know?
0: And everywhere you look, you see the devil, like on the wooden chandelier over the dining table.
1: There's actually little devil heads around the base.
0: Really? Oh, yeah. There was the guy with the goat horns.
1: Yeah. So obviously we kind of collect all things, you know, diabolical.
0: Yes. There's a small herd of goat heads mounted around the living room. And of course there are human bones, so many bones.
1: What did we name him in the end?
2: I think we named him Chopper because his head is cut. It's got the skull cut. You can use that as a dish if you want.
0: Oh, nice. Little candy dish.
2: Exactly.
3: Yeah. Obsessed with.
0: Now, Twin Temple is out with a new album called Doomed Lovers. This is their third full-length album.
3: Yeah. Make my head spin.
0: And over the years, they've gotten a lot of backlash for all the satanic imagery in their lyrics. But Alex and Zach say that Satanism gives them a sense of belonging.
1: To us, Satan is more a metaphor. You know, Lucifer, Satan was the original outlaw, right? He's a fallen angel. So I think that resonates with us in terms of the idea of pushing back against the status quo.
0: So when people come at you and say, you guys worship evil. You put evil on a pedestal. What do you say to that?
1: I mean, I feel like I've been called evil my whole life. So it's nothing new. You know what
0: Tell
1: I mean?
0: Tell me more about that. What do you mean?
1: So I'm first generation here in America. Both my parents are immigrants. I'm mixed race.
0: Korean-British.
1: Korean-British.
0: Right?
1: And I distinctly remember when I was about 5 years old, we had a neighbor next door to us yelling at me, like racial slurs, and that I was wicked and evil through the fence, and that he had gone to the Korean War to murder people like me. And so I think it just encoded something in me early on, like, I'm not the girl next door. You know, I'm not the prom queen. Like, there's something wicked about me.

0: You internalized what that neighbor said to you.
1: I did. So in a way, it's us taking that back, right? I've been called wicked and evil my whole life, especially as a woman. So it's being like, you know what? I am a witch. I am a Satanist. I am going to don the vestments of that which is feared and own it. Proud to be evil.
0: I know that Satanism has also brought a lot of unwanted attention, literally at your doorstep, right? You got unwanted packages and maybe some visitors or...
2: Yeah, someone broke into our backyard. They went through our recycling. They took boxes that we had torn apart and taped them back together, serial killer style, like seam to seam, so the words matched up. So I went outside and I'm staring at this box that's ripped to shreds but taped. And then like we kind of kicked it and it was super heavy, filled with Bibles, hardback Bibles.
0: It's just interesting because you arrived at Satanism in part for sanctuary, to feel belonging.

0: and I think to a degree we've accepted that our role is as disruptors to a certain degree.
1: You brought me daisies.
2: So I want to talk about your music. There's been a long history of dark imagery in music, a fascination with the occult, but I'm talking about like more in metal. Whereas you guys are doo-wop musicians. And it was so funny because last night I was blasting your music in my house and I was dancing and it struck me like, Elsa, you're bopping to satanic lyrics.
0: Yeah.
2: And when I think of doo-wop, I think poodle skirts, I think teeny boppers, I think innocence. So you tell me, is there something about that contradiction that delights you?
3: Yeah, I think it's the transcendence of it. You know, it transcends what's expected, you know, and I think we like the cognitive dissonance that it creates. Now, I think that's kind of a core idea with this band as well.
2: But the thing is like, not all of your songs are totally or narrowly focused on Satanism. Like, I feel like this new album, there are a lot of songs that don't seem to have anything to do with satanic images.
1: After midnight, when everyone's asleep.
2: There's like something just sort of personal and intimate about this album.
0: Yeah, no, absolutely. I think on this record, after going through such a hard time over the last few years, it was like one of the hardest times of our lives, both personally and professionally. You know, I lost my Halmony, we lost our dog, we lost people in our life that were really, really important. My Halmony was like basically my mother. She raised me. Mm-hmm. She strapped me to her back, Korean, Oma style. Yeah. Like, I just loved her so much. And so I went through a really, really heavy grieving period.

0: Well, my last question for you is just sort of a fun one. What are you guys doing for Halloween? I mean, what are you going to dress as?
1: We don't really dress up for Halloween. Number one, we're always on tour on Halloween. I think we've had one Halloween off since the band started, and that was during COVID.
0: Oh.
1: And nobody came to Trick or Treat, which I was so bummed about.
2: Yeah.
1: I was like, this is the year we're going to get trick or treaters, the candy corn and the skull. And nobody showed up. I was so bummed. We had like a graveyard in the front yard. It was sick.
0: Oh.
1: Nobody showed up.
0: Alexandra and Zachary James. Together they are Twin Temple, and their new album is called Doomed Lovers. Thank you so much for having us over at your house and sharing this conversation with us. It was awesome.
1: Yeah, thank you for having us. Great.
2: Thank you so much, Elsa. We really appreciate it.
3: Hail Satan.
0: I was wondering if you were going to come out with that.

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1: Understanding AI has become part of everyone's life. 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

0: 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Coming up, we announce the high school winner of NPR's annual Student Podcast Challenge.
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3: Live from NPR News in Culver City, California, I'm Dwayne Brown. Hurricane Isaias is now a powerful Category 3 storm on track to make landfall tonight near Alabama and the Florida Panhandle. The Gulf Coast is home to much of the nation's oil industry, and operators have been preparing for days. NPR's Willa Rubin has more.
4: Shell and BP evacuated personnel from offshore facilities close to the storm's path. Chevron also evacuated offshore rigs in the area. These kinds of precautions are typical when there's a hurricane, and oil analysts are not expecting major disruptions from the storm. That's because most of the nation's oil infrastructure and refineries are further west. Refineries are what turn oil into the things that we use, like gasoline and diesel. The two major refineries that are in the storm's path make up 2.5% of the total U.S. refining capacity. But of course, there's less gasoline and diesel to go around these days due to the wars in Iran and Ukraine. So every little bit counts. Willa Rubin, NPR News.
3: A new federal forecast projects record electricity use in the U.S. this year and next, partly due to the rapid growth of artificial intelligence. NPR's Windsor Johnston tells us rising electricity demand is already pushing up prices in some parts of the country.
5: The forecast comes from the Energy Information Administration. AI data centers need large amounts of power to run their computers and keep them cool. Costa Samaras directs Carnegie Mellon University's Scott Institute for Energy Innovation.
6: In places like the Mid-Atlantic, where electricity demand from data centers is rising very quickly, and there's not a lot of new electricity supply, electricity prices are going up.
5: Samara says expanding data centers can require costly power lines and other equipment. He says lawmakers need regulations that make those companies cover the costs.
3: This is NPR. Chinese government hackers are enhancing their attacks using automated tools to disrupt critical infrastructure. NPR's Jenna McLaughlin reports a security company based in China is helping the cyber criminals.
7: The hackers are targeting government, manufacturing, healthcare, education, and U.S. law enforcement, among others. The Department of Homeland Security's Cybersecurity and Infrastructure Security Agency, CISA, the FBI, and the NSA are calling out a company called Integrity Technology Group. They say that the firm created massive digital botnets, or armies of infected devices, and other types of digital infrastructure to help Chinese government hackers target victims across North America, Southeast Asia, and Africa. CISA's Chris Butera said those hackers gain access through unmonitored devices and maintain access, lying in wait to disrupt critical services. Jen McLaughlin, NPR News.
3: After President Trump signed a sweeping sanctions law against Russia last month, he's now relaxing pressure on Moscow ahead of the midterms. Trump on social media today saying he struck a deal with Russia's Vladimir Putin to immediately supply the U.S. with 300,000 tons of diesel fuel. The announcement comes less than a month after Trump clamped down on Russia's economy and its ongoing war against Ukraine. By the way, crude oil remains above $104 a barrel, causing the cost at the gas pump to rise. This is NPR.
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11: This is All Things Considered from NPR News. I'm Elsa Chang in Culver City, California.
0: And I'm Mary Louise Kelly in Washington. Communities in South Alabama and the Florida Panhandle are hunkering down right now. Hurricane Isaias is expected to make landfall in just a few hours near Pensacola, Florida. And that is where we find NPR's Sergio Martinez Beltran. Hey there, Sergio.
12: Hey.
0: Hey, so how are y'all doing? What are conditions in Pensacola?
12: You know, Mary Louise, full disclosure, I'm hunkering down in my hotel room. I was planning on doing this live hit outside, but conditions have quickly deteriorated. Mm. It's raining a lot and the wind has picked up. I think you might be able to hear it.
0: Yeah, I can indeed. Yeah. Sounds like rain pounding your window.
12: Yeah, so the trees are brushing against the window because of how strong the winds are right now. We are expecting Hurricane Isaias to make landfall in the Pensacola area around 7 p.m. Central Time. Right now, it is a Category 3 hurricane with sustained winds of 120 miles per hour. It is expected to weaken, but state officials, including Governor Ron DeSantis, are not taking it for granted.
13: There's a lot of prognostications that it's going to weaken before landfall because of the significant wind shear. Let's hope that that's the case, but we are planning to assume that that will not happen and that it will make landfall as a major hurricane.
0: Well, and the governor and other folks I know have been urging people, please take this seriously. I know he said this morning the state is ready. How ready? What has Florida been doing to prepare?
12: Yeah, the state is worried about the strong winds, of course, and the storm surge. You know, flash floodings are a big concern. That's why the state has ordered the evacuation of certain areas. Governor DeSantis says people should expect power outages and debris to be spread widely. But he says the state has been preparing for this moment. The state has marshaled 1,000 generators, millions of gallons of gasoline, diesel, and aviation fuel. It has also staged heavy machinery to remove debris and repair. And the governor says over 1 million bottles of water and food will be available for people to pick up after the storm has passed.
0: Well, and I imagine it's most people are, like, I hope, home safe and hunkered down. But to the extent you've been able to talk to folks, what are they telling you?
12: Many of the residents I've talked to say they were not expecting to have to deal with a hurricane this year. Mind you, the Atlantic hurricane season runs from June to November, but Hurricane Isaias is the first hurricane of the 2026 Atlantic season. You know, think about it. It's the first one in October, wow. And we haven't had a hurricane in the U.S. since 2024. I talked to a woman named Tracy Schnick. She works in Pensacola Beach, one of the evacuated zones. Even though the El Nino weather pattern suppresses hurricanes in the Atlantic, she says she thought they might get a hurricane late in the season.
14: I think we all started watching when they started reporting on El Nino, that it was going to be a super El Nino. Then we kind of, everybody's ears perked up that we felt like it's a good chance this year.
12: She is also hoping for Hurricane Isaias to weaken as it hits the Florida shore.
0: Oh, sounds like everybody is hoping that it will weaken. What about beyond the panhandle? What other areas are going to feel the impact of the hurricane?
12: So the National Hurricane Center says hurricane force winds are expected to spread as far as 100 miles inland from the coast of Alabama. Parts of the Florida Panhandle could see as much as 15 inches of rain as the storm moves through. There is also a risk of tornadoes developing this afternoon in Alabama and the Florida Panhandle, and tomorrow in Georgia and the Carolinas. So Hurricane Isaias will make itself felt and will dump a lot of rain across the southeast for the next few days.
0: And Pierre Sergio Martinez Beltran with rain and wind beating against his windows there in Pensacola. Thank you.
12: You're welcome.
2: What actually happens to a memory after the moment itself is gone?
11: That is Amit Bilagiri. He's a junior at Evergreen Valley High School in San Jose, California. Amit is the high school winner of NPR's Student Podcast Challenge. The contest received some 1,500 entries this year. NPR's Corey Turner and producer Janet Ujong Lee sat down with Amit at his home and have his story.
15: Hi. Amit is sitting on a big sofa with his mom, Kalyani Urse, and the family dog at their feet.
16: This is Cosmo.
15: Amit says his winning podcast began with the kind of fight every teenager has with their parents.
17: Every night she would be mad at me
2: and say, hey, Amit, why are you sleeping so late?
16: It was a constant battle between us.
15: Amit's mom says she's often up till midnight working.
16: I used to ask him, why don't you sleep early, Amit, please? Amma, you're the one asking me. You sleep later than me.
2: And I was like, I'm not really sleepy. And I found out that the sleep cycle for teenagers is actually delayed by a few hours. That means that teenagers, it's healthier for them to sleep later and then also wake up later.
15: His mom told him, whatever the reason, Amit, you need more sleep. You're getting forgetful.
16: I keep asking you, did you submit this? Did you submit that? You forget. And so it clearly shows your memory is affected, you know? I mean, mine are to some extent, and I don't want the same thing to happen to you. And then he comes back and says, no, I remember when I had fries with Scooter Mutta.
15: That's Amit's great-grandfather and a really important memory from a Burger King in Bangalore that we're going to circle back to in just a second. But first, this debate with his mom got him thinking, how does memory work? His mom, a big NPR listener, encouraged him to enter the Student Podcast Challenge.
2: There were entire weeks of my life I barely remember.
15: His winning podcast is called What Happens to Memories.
2: What I ate for lunch last Monday, what assignments I turned in, what someone said to me in the hallway three Tuesdays ago.
15: As a busy 16-year-old, Amit says he's struck by how much of his daily life just kind of disappears from his memory. He's also intrigued by the moments that do last.
2: Like being 6 years old in a bright restaurant in India. I'm sitting across from Scooter Mutta, as I fondly call my great-grandpa. He's 87. We are both wearing flimsy gold paper crowns, and we're sharing a plate of French fries. Just two kings eating fast food.
15: In this memory, nothing really happens.
2: I don't remember what we talked about, but I remember the salt on the fries, the energy of the room, and the way his crown sat, slightly crooked on his head. I started wondering, why does my brain let go of a math lecture from yesterday, but hold on to a paper crown from a decade ago?
15: And in his podcast, he offers a few different answers.
2: It turns out, memory isn't a filing cabinet. It's more like a construction site. And the foreman of that site is the amygdala.
15: And it's during sleep that our brains clean up that construction site, and the amygdala replays and encodes important memories. So his mom was right. We have to get enough sleep for the cleaning crew to do its job. It also doesn't help, Amit says, that many teens let phones get in the way of their memory making.
2: When we experience life through a screen, hunting for the right filter, the perfect caption, we experience it halfway, half online, half distracted, half present. An emotion is exactly what gives memories a better chance of sticking.
15: As an example, Amit says he spent time volunteering in a senior living community, and many of the people he's met there don't remember or talk about the big events of their lives. What's lasted are the memories of intense feeling, like Amit's memory of being six in a Burger King and feeling loved unconditionally by his great-grandfather.
2: Science can explain the neurons and the glymphatic system, but it doesn't fully explain why years later, seeing an old man on the street makes me feel a sudden pang of warmth and loss. I don't just see a stranger. I see a flicker of a gold paper crown.
15: Maybe memories are more than just stored information, Amit says at the end of his podcast. Maybe they're proof that something or someone really mattered. Corey Turner, NPR News, San Jose, California.
0: You're listening to All Things Considered from NPR News. He was a Hall of Fame football player and a legendary coach known for his energy on the sidelines and in post-game interviews like this one with CBS Sports.
17: Man, this is what it's all about. I mean, people are getting snot knocked out of them out there. That's a good football game, boy. I mean, I don't care what the score was. They beat us, it was still a good football game. The people were hitting each other. That's what this is all about.
0: Mike Ditka, he led the Chicago Bears to the team's only Super Bowl win in 1986. He died today. He was 86 years old. Patrick Finley, sports reporter with the Chicago Sun-Times and Chicago Public Media, joins me to remember the man known as Iron Mike and coach of the Bears. Hi, Patrick.
18: Duh, Bears. Very good. Very good.
0: One of the great SNL skits ever. Okay, I'm going to get people riled up at the very start by asking this. I mean, we mentioned Mike Ditka. He was a coach. He was also a great player in the NFL. Was he a better coach or better player?
18: Might have been a better player. He's one of the great players in the history of the sport. He last played a game for the Bears in 1966, and he still has more receiving yards than any tight end they've ever had. He was the first tight end ever inducted into the Pro Football Hall of Fame. So he was a star long before he was a coach, but then when he became the coach of the Bears, they won the Super Bowl at the end of the 1985 season. That's the only time in modern history the Bears have won a championship. They haven't been able to come close since Ditka coached the Bears for 11 seasons and won 6 playoff games. In all the years since, the Bears have won 5.
0: Wow. You're there. You're at the Bears practice facility. What's the mood?
18: Somber. People weren't particularly surprised. Ditka moved back to Chicago from Naples, Florida 2 years ago and had been in ill health. But, you know, the flags at Hallis Hall here are at half staff. Ben Johnson, who some in Chicago thinks could be the next Mike Ditka, the current Bears coach, said that he was the gold standard in Bears history. And he's saying it against the backdrop of this being a very important week up here because the Bears are going to play the hated Green Bay Packers on Sunday at Lambeau Field. And I'm thinking Mike Ditka's name may come up during the pregame speech.
0: I have the feeling that is a decent bet. Talk about his relationship with Chicago. Chicago fell in love with Mike Ditka.
18: Yeah, he looked like us. He sounded like us. He cursed and smoked cigars and he didn't tolerate fools. It was a very Chicago thing. You know, the Bears have been around since 1920, and he's the most successful modern coach that they've ever had. And he was something that Chicagoans could rally behind. You know, the Cubs and the White Sox, you root for them depending on what part of Chicago you live in. Hockey isn't universal in Chicago. And, you know, we have the Blackhawks. Then you have the Bulls, who are a good 50 years younger than the Bears franchise is. So the Bears are kind of the that everybody here can agree on, and at least in that magical season in 1985, they all agreed on Mike Ditka.
0: We've got about 30 seconds left, but we were, you know, referencing the SNL sketch, the Bears. He had this whole big life off the field, too.
18: He did. Most of the Bears players I talked to today know him as a celebrity, not as a coach. He was in the Will Ferrell movie, Kicking and Screaming. I don't know whether you've seen that one. Showed up on a bunch of TV shows. The Superfans thing is still, I think, what most of pop culture knows him on, or knows him for, more so than his appearances on ESPN or at politics.
0: Right.
18: I'll tell you this, you can go to my grocery store and buy Ditka brand ribs,
0: Patrick,
18: and Italian beef.
0: Patrick Finley, remembering Mike Ditka. Patrick with Chicago Sun-Times. It's NPR News.
19: Welcome to Shout, Black Gospel Music Moments. I'm Robert Darden. In the late 1920s through the late 1930s, African-American preaching sermons comprised the best-selling vinyl in America. The Reverend F.W. McGee is reported to have sold 500,000 recordings during the Great Depression. One of McGee's contemporaries was the Reverend Johnny Blakey, known as the Son of Thunder. Blakey recorded 18 tracks in 1927 and 1928 in Chicago for the Paramount and OK labels. Of those 18, 4 directly concerned the devil. 14 Steps to Hell, The Devil is Loose in the World, The Sainted Devil, and our Halloween season track, Warming by the Devil's Fire. Warming is classic Blakey, a short song introduction by the Sanctified Singers, driving guitar accompaniment by Lonnie McIntosh, and then his raspy, emotionally shouted short sermon that influenced black singers and preachers for decades.

0: I'm Robert Darden. Shout! Black Gospel Music Moments is produced by KWBU and the Black Gospel Music Preservation Program at Baylor University Libraries.
1: On a Friday, it's All Things Considered from NPR News. I'm Mary Louise Kelly.
2: And I'm Elsa Chang. New York's mayor and governor want immigration agents to stop operating in New York City. This is after an ICE agent shot a man there yesterday. Federal officials say the man tried to run agents down. Reporter Steve Kastenbaum says this has set off a fight between the Trump administration and New York officials over the state's sanctuary policies.
3: It was a chaotic scene in Upper Manhattan where the shooting took place. Police pushed back protesters who surrounded a law enforcement vehicle as it tried to leave the area. The window on the car had been smashed. Speaking outside the hospital where the victim was treated, Mayor Zoran Mamdani said the shooting took place in a busy residential area.
4: School had just gotten out. The street was crowded with families and children. When ICE agents opened fire, a five-year-old child was in the back seat of the car. Thank God that child is physically unharmed.
3: Marcos Charles is in charge of enforcement and removal operations at ICE. He said at a briefing in Washington that this was a man who they've tried to arrest in the past. When they cornered him Thursday afternoon, Charles said he refused orders to get out of his car.
5: He then accelerated his vehicle, smashing into two of our government ICE vehicles, and then weaponized his vehicle and proceeded to accelerate going towards other officers.
3: That's when one of the agents opened fire. A bullet fragment hit the man in his neck. Federal officials identified him as 28-year-old Oscar Belgal, an undocumented Dominican immigrant with a criminal conviction and several arrests for robbery and other charges. Homeland Security Secretary Mark Wayne Mullen claimed he's associated with a gang and they had an order out for him to be detained.
6: This individual is a threat to our community. He was on probation. The state of New York knew he was illegal and they chose to release him back into the streets and into the community.
3: New York's sanctuary policies prevent local cops from holding immigrants who ICE wants detained so they can be deported. The policy dates back to the Obama years. Daniel Stageman is the director of research at the John Jay College of Criminal Justice. He said it's the job of police here to fight crime, not enforce federal immigration policy.
7: New York City's policies do not prevent federal agencies from imposing those immigration consequences, but they are not the responsibility of New York City's criminal justice agencies.
3: New York's police department released body cam footage Friday from officers who arrived at the scene after the shooting. It shows the wounded man on the ground in handcuffs and an ICE agent dressed in a yellow construction vest holding a rifle. The police officers rushed the man to the hospital. The mayor and New York's governor called on ICE to end their activities in the city. For NPR News, I'm Steve Kastenbaum in New York.

0: Troy Sivan knows how to party. The Australian pop star spent the last few years riding the rush of his 2023 album, Something to Give Each Other. The album spawned viral hits, landed Sivan his first Grammy nominations, and took him on a major tour. But away from the highs of being on stage, he was confronting tension between his career and his personal life. Those feelings are at the center of Troy Sivan's new album, She's the Best. NPR's Isabella Gomez Sarmiento has the story.
1: Something to Give Each Other marked a turning point in Troy Sivan's career. It was sleek and polished, highly danceable earworms that presented the most grown-up version of the pop star yet.
2: Let's go.
1: After the album came out, Sivan went on a co-headlining tour with his friend and collaborator Charlie XCX, who was riding a high of her own, Brat Summer, the mainstream explosion of her 2024 hyperpop album. The two friends were an unstoppable duo, releasing a joint single and performing in arenas across the world. Sivan says it was thrilling.
2: I was having these experiences of being on stage and feeling like this really self-actualized version of myself, where I was portraying and genuinely feeling a real, genuine, like, kind of sense of confidence and connection to the world.
1: But when he was alone, he says he had to confront a different side of himself.
2: I think that there was, and sort of still is, like a very deep sense of longing and I think like loneliness as well, that maybe even was a bit exacerbated by the experiences that I was having.
1: His new album, She's the Best, gives him room to dig deeper into those feelings. The title track is an ode to the women in his life. Artists like Charlie, his mom and sister, his friends and teachers.

0: it's this collage in my head of all of these women and feminine people in general that have provided me with like a sense of safety, a sense of inspiration and empowerment.
1: Sivan says growing up in the closet and later taking center stage as a queer pop star, being in the orbit of women is what kept him going.
0: And then also I think in a way it's a love letter to the feminine inside of myself, which I fought so hard for so long and now really, really, really appreciate.
2: She always knew she had something special inside.
1: She's the best swings back and forth, from intimate revelations to high bursts of energy.
3: Pull me closer now, I get it this right.
1: Much of the album, he says, is a love letter to the boyfriend he hasn't met yet,

0: Savon is now 31. He's reevaluating his life and the kind of music he wants to make. She's the Best highlights that shift for him.
1: I was also very curious about creating something that felt very, like, alive and not too contrived or controlled. And so I'm hoping that people can hear the album and just be like, you know what, this is like a real person. This is not like a product or something.
0: Isabella Gomez Sarmiento, NPR News.

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0: connection to the struggle sometimes is all I feel like I really have. 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
1: Republicans have redrawn congressional maps in Alabama.
2: How do voting rights activists there see the stakes in next month's midterms?
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2: I'm Elsa Chang.
1: And I'm Mary Louise Kelly. Fort Hood shooter Nidal Malik Hassan is scheduled to be executed by firing squad in December.
2: And the Pentagon says the execution will be live streamed.
3: We're not aware of any regulation or historical precedent for a military execution to be made widely available to the public.
1: Also this hour, Hurricane Isaias is rolling in.
2: And across the Gulf Coast, oil rigs and refineries are evacuating.
4: We want to make sure that we're producing our energy out there, but at the same time, our industry knows we got to take breaks when you have these types of hurricanes come through.
1: First News.
5: Live from NPR News in Washington, I'm Ryland Barton. President Trump says Russia will supply about 300,000 tons of diesel fuel to the U.S. in an effort to lower rising diesel prices. NPR's Emily Fang reports Trump says he and Russian leader Vladimir Putin talked out the agreement today.
6: It's unclear if importing Russian diesel flies in the face of a new law Trump just signed into effect. Named in honor of the late Senator Lindsey Graham, the law put 500% tariffs on Russian imports and personally sanctioned Putin. The U.S. Treasury Department has, however, just temporarily paused its sanctions on Russian diesel. Trump has also temporarily paused a federal tax on diesel, though some state taxes may still remain, all in an effort to rein in diesel prices that have shot up as much as 70% since the war with Iran. These measures will likely not bring diesel prices down, however. For example, the diesel Russia will provide amounts to just a few days of American national diesel consumption. Emily Fang, NPR News, Washington.
5: Secretary of Homeland Security Mark Wayne Mullen says ICE officers did not know a 5-year-old boy was in the car when they surrounded and shot a Dominican man in New York City last night. NPR's Nate Perez reports officers fired as many as 7 rounds.
7: I shot Oscar Belgon in the neck when he was pulling into a parking space. Mullen says ICE wasn't aware a child was in the car. But he says that Belgal accelerated his speed and rammed 2 vehicles. Mullen also alleges Belgal appeared to target officers with his car.
8: The public outcry should be also towards this criminal, this thug, this gangbanger, this possible murderer.
7: Belgal was treated at a hospital, but has been moved to a detention center outside New York. New York Mayor Zoran Mamdani and Governor Kathy Hochul denounced ICE and demanded they pause their operations. But Mullen has vowed to continue. Nate Perez, NPR News.
5: Forecasters say Hurricane Isaias will make landfall on the northern Gulf Coast tonight. As NPR's Bill Chappell reports, the storm's already being felt on land, lashing the coast with tropical storm force winds.
9: Hurricane Isaias is currently predicted to make landfall close to the Alabama-Florida border. This is a major storm. Forecasters say Isaias will stay at or near Category 3 when it arrives. They also warn that its storm surge could reach from 6 to 9 feet along the coast. Florida Governor Ron DeSantis is urging people to evacuate if they're in a high-risk zone.
10: We always say, you know, you hide from the wind, but you run from the water.
9: Heavy rains will likely cause flash flooding. Making matters worse, the rain will fall on ground that's already saturated. Bill Chappell, NPR News.
5: A powerful magnitude 7.7 earthquake struck Panama today, collapsing buildings and prompting evacuations. Aftershocks have continued, including a magnitude 6.6 quake. The National Weather Service has issued a tsunami warning for several countries, including Panama and Colombia. This is NPR. Authorities in the United Arab Emirates say the Fly Dubai co-pilot attacked the captain of a flight to Tel Aviv last month, intending to crash the plane into Israel's main airport terminal. The UAE's top prosecutor says the Omani national aimed to cause maximum casualties, drawing inspiration from the September 11th attacks. The co-pilot confessed to acting alone. Fly Dubai's checks did not indicate extremist views. During the crisis, passengers detained him and reserve pilots landed the plane safely. Hall of Fame tight end and Super Bowl winning coach of the Chicago Bears, Mike Ditka, has died at 86. As Noah Jennings of member station WBEZ reports, his look was just as legendary as his football career.
11: Mike Ditka was more than a coach. He was a symbol. His signature style, the mustache, aviator sunglasses, and sweater vest, inspired the recurring Saturday Night Live sketch of the Bill Swirsky superfans. And Ditka, being the bold, outspoken person he was, appeared on the sketch once in 1993, just days after he was fired from the Bears.
12: Look, this is Mike Ditka. Let's get it done, sweetheart.
13: And you can take this to the bank, my friends.
12: Live from New York, it's Saturday night.
11: Ditka's likeness will live on at Bears games as fans continue filling the stands every Sunday in his iconic outfit. For NPR News, I'm Noah Jennings in Chicago.
5: The Draconid meteor shower peaks tonight. It comes as Earth barrels through the debris stream left by a comet. Unlike most meteor showers, the Draconids are best viewed in the evening, just a few hours after sunset. 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
17: 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I'm Elsa Chang in Culver City, California.
18: And I'm Juana Summers in Montgomery, Alabama, where this memory looms over the upcoming midterms.
19: Your orders to disperse, go home, or go to your church. This march will not continue.
18: Bloody Sunday in 1965, when officers violently chased, beat, and gassed hundreds of peaceful protesters marching for the right to vote, including children.
20: I was the youngest 8-year-old on the Bloody Sunday march in Selma, Alabama.
18: That's Cheyenne Webb Christberg, who's still a voting rights activist.
20: My most memorable moments during that struggle was first having to meet Dr. Martin Luther King Jr., who really gave me the drive to become that disobedient child.
18: Earlier this year, she rallied here in Montgomery at the State House when Republicans wanted to revert to a congressional map that favored their party, a change made possible after the Supreme Court weakened the Voting Rights Act that Cheyenne and so many others had fought for in the 60s.
20: We gotta what? We gotta what?
18: And she's connected with multiple generations of voters.
20: With Tyler, this young man captured my attention some years ago. Evan, I knew his parents. I kept my eyes on him, even up until this day.
18: She means 45-year-old attorney Evan Milligan and 19-year-old college student Tyler Jerome Adams. It's the first election year that Tyler's been old enough to vote.
21: The South has been extremely racist for as long as people can remember. So knowing that I am being able to do something that so many people fought for, it was just thrilling for me.
18: And Evan Milligan was a lead plaintiff in the 2023 Supreme Court case, Allen versus Milligan, that forced Alabama to add a second majority black district. But now the state has reverted to a map that Republicans say doesn't consider race, but instead reflects Alabama's partisan Republican majority. Undoing the change Evan and others pushed for, too.
22: What keeps me going, despite heartbreak and disappointment, or losing friends because of quality life issues. It's just my connection to the struggle sometimes is all I feel like I really have.
18: At the Civil Rights Memorial Center, under a massive photo of the march Dr. King led from Selma to Montgomery, I sat with these three generations of voting rights activists. I started with two crucial questions. How worried are they about losing representation in Washington, D.C.? And can their current member of Congress, Democrat Shamari Figures, win re-election now?
22: I worry about it. I worry that he might lose his seat, for sure.
20: Well, we already know that they're out to get us. And certainly, even with the redistricting of his district, and that's even more reason why, you know, all of us have to play a significant role in trying to push this vote every day.
23: When you say they are out to get us, who is they?
20: They are our leaders, starting from the top.
0: And when you say the top, you mean the president of the United States.
20: The president of the United States of America and many Republicans who are following his leadership.
2: We came here to Montgomery, Alabama, and specifically wanted to come to the 2nd Congressional District because it's been at the center of a national story over parties drawing and redrawing voting maps. And as it stands right now, the Supreme Court has upheld Republican-drawn maps in your state, which had previously been ruled that they were intentionally discriminatory. How are you guys feeling? What are you hearing from people in your lives about all of this?
20: Well, much of it I'm saddened by. You know, being a little girl back in the 60s when we were fighting for our right to vote. And here we are again in 2026 dealing with all of those corruptive, racist elements that are trying to rob particular African Americans and poor people of their right to vote. And it saddens me because from time to time we have seen no integrity in this election process.
21: For me, with the people in my life, we also feel like there's no one out there to advocate for us in a way where this map was intentionally racist. So now we know that the state legislature is not going to protect us. And then the Supreme Court backs up the state legislature, reinforcing that we don't have any protections, essentially. So it's no other choice but to go vote. So, yeah, that is what I'm hearing from a lot of my peers, a lot of young leaders all across the South.
22: This is Evan. I think the way I would be able to assess that would be looking at voter turnout. And we had a primary, and our voter turnout here in Montgomery County was up, I believe, to 30% compared to 24%. Or 25% 2 years ago. It's not where we need in order to have a popular movement that can really outcompete those who are interested in rolling back the gains of the civil rights movement. And how we get there is sort of the thing that all of us are constantly banging our heads on the wall and just trying any and everything to figure out.
2: As we have this conversation, we're just about a month out from Election Day. What are some of the big issues for each of you this year?
21: Gas prices. You might as well. I mean, when I first started driving, a full tank in my car was $20. So now it's $50. And now that I'm in college, $50 to fill up my car. So, yeah, gas prices for me.
20: I would say cost, corruption, health care. I think those are primarily some very important issues.
22: This is Evan. For me, the main issue right now is survival, and particularly survival of Black people in the Southeast region of this country. I'm concerned about the breakdown of the rule of law preventing state governments and far-right groups from violently attacking our communities even more blatantly than has happened throughout the history of this country. And I would like to see people occupying interstates, harbors, ports, railways until there's a constitutional amendment guaranteeing the right of all American citizens of voting age to vote and have their vote counted.
2: Do you worry about this being a fair and free election?
21: Of course. Of course I would. With the current state that our president is in right now, of course I worry about this being a fair and free election. He will do anything as he has done, say anything as he has proved to us to get his point across that Republicans need to keep Congress. I mean, he incited a whole riot. So I worry about it all the time.
2: We've talked about the fact that many of you feel like, as it stands right now, the voting process doesn't have a lot of integrity. If Congressman Figures keeps a seat, if he wins re-election, will that feel like a victory? What will that tell you? What will that show you?
20: I think in a real sense, that's a victory won if he wins, and we're hoping for that. And I think that would be another step towards giving others hope in this process. I wouldn't doubt Shamaris Figures integrity after he would have won this race.
2: We specifically wanted to bring the three of you together because you represent three different generations of voters. For each of you, what is something that you admire about how another generation pursues politics?
20: I can tell you this, and I just finished telling you this, Tyler, earlier. This young man represents the activism, the intellect, and progressiveness of many young people across this country. And we got to keep them involved in the process.
21: I love, thank you so much. And this is Tyler. I love the tenacity that Ms. Kreisberg's generation had. You know, in my generation, a lot of what you see is social media activism, but I love the getting the field, getting boots on the ground approach. That is one thing. Listen, if I was there, I definitely would have been out there. That is one thing that I admire so much about Ms. Kreisberg's generation.
2: Evan, what's something you admire about how another generation pursues politics?
22: I guess I could, I love Black people. Being alive in any form or fashion, especially politically. So I think, you know, the beauty of Tyler's generation is, as much as we, I guess, maybe look down on them for how much they're online, their communication skills are very advanced because of that. And there are things that, like, they know about themselves and they know how to talk about that I didn't really have language for until I was in my 30s.
2: And Cheyenne, you're a voter at the table with the most experience. What is something that you hope people like Tyler, other young people like him, remember and hold on to in this moment?
20: I would hope that young people, first and foremost, would never give up. It must be a continuation of great training for our young people politically, economically, socially, all of the above, in a very nonviolent way that Dr. King used. There's no young people that's not too young to get involved in some form or fashion. And I just want to say to both of these young men, I love what you all are doing, what you have done, and I'm just so proud of you. Keep pushing.
2: Cheyenne, Evan, Tyler, thank you all so much for being here.
20: Thank you. Thank you so very much.
21: Thank you so much.
22: Thank you.
2: That was Tyler Jerome Adams, Evan Milligan, and Cheyenne Webb Kreisberg. We spoke about the impact of redistricting in Montgomery, Alabama. Our midterms coverage will continue across NPR through election night and after results are in.
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27: 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Lows dip down to about 53 tonight under overcast skies, northeasterly winds around 5 miles an hour. Cloudy skies with a few peaks of sun. Tomorrow, highs around 72. And that's a look at your forecast from Delmarva Public Media. I'm meteorologist Derek Height. Right now, 69.
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17: 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I'm Elsa Chang.
7: And I'm Mary Louise Kelly. Oil companies are shutting down production in the Gulf of Mexico in anticipation of Hurricane Isaias. It's expected to make landfall later tonight, maybe early tomorrow morning. For member station Houston Public Media, Natalie Weber is here to tell us what this means for consumers. Hey, Natalie.
8: Hello.
7: Hi. So we've been talking on the show all week about how people are preparing for the hurricane, stocking up on food and water and sandbags, all sorts of stuff. We haven't focused yet on the hundreds of oil and gas platforms in the Gulf that are also getting ready. What do the preparations look like?
8: Sure. So oil companies really started preparing earlier this week, just like, many people. And they started evacuating their offshore production and drilling sites around Wednesday. But that really ramped up yesterday. So think companies like Shell, BP, and Chevron, they've all been monitoring the storm and are among those that have ordered evacuations. I spoke with Eric Melito. He's the president of the National Ocean Industries Association, which is an industry group for offshore energy companies. He says these companies are pretty used to storm preparation because hurricanes are kind of just a routine part of life in the Gulf.
9: We want to make sure that we're producing our energy out there, but at the same time, our industry knows we got to take breaks when you have these types of hurricanes come through.
8: So far, a little bit over a third of oil platforms in the Gulf have been evacuated. And that number is according to the Marine Minerals Administration, which is part of the Department of the Interior.
7: Interesting. A little over a third. Do we know, Natalie, how this could affect overall U.S. oil production?
8: Right. So according to federal estimates, the U.S. produces just under 14 million barrels of oil per day. Now, with the shutdown, the federal government shows that oil production in the Gulf has decreased by nearly 1.5 million barrels per day. That's about two-thirds of oil production in the Gulf, but kind of zooming back out, it's roughly 10% of total U.S. oil production.
7: So I know what people listening want to know next, which is, what about me? How does this affect gas prices at the pump and what I'm going to pay to fill up my car? Do we know?
8: You know, I think a lot of consumers are asking that question right now. Gas prices were already on the rise because of the U.S. and Israel's war with Iran. But I spoke with several energy experts who are optimistic that there won't be much of an impact on gas prices due to Hurricane Isaias. That's because the storm isn't really expected to hit Texas or even much of Louisiana, where a lot of U.S. refineries are located. But even so, Don Redman, who's a spokesperson for AAA Louisiana, says gas stations may choose to raise their prices slightly to make up for any losses during the storm. But he also did say that strict laws against profiteering will deter them from major price hikes.
10: They may have elevated price for a few weeks rather than increasing that price high, then all of a sudden have the state attorney general breathing down the neck, accusing them of profiteering.
8: He says major price hikes usually only happen when there's significant damage to refineries. But again, that's not really expected to happen with this hurricane.
7: And last thing, do we know how long the facilities that are shut down could stay shut down?
8: That really depends, again, on the impact of the storm. As of right now, Hurricane Isaias is expected to make landfall as a Category 3 hurricane, and that is, of course, a major storm. Now, when there aren't major power outages or damage caused by the hurricane, it usually takes about a week for these facilities to resume their operations.
7: Natalie Weber with Houston Public Media, thanks for your reporting.
8: Great speaking with you.
17: Leaked documents, a whistleblower, explosive revelations, and a secretive Facebook founding billionaire named Mark Zuckerberg.
5: People around here understand that when I say no, that's the end of the debate.
17: Filmmaker Aaron Sorkin's journalism drama, The Social Reckoning, is being billed not as a sequel, but as a companion piece to The Social Network, which won Sorkin a screenwriting Oscar 15 years ago. Critic Bob Mondello says it's different by design.
11: Early on, we see Wall Street Journal reporter Jeff Horwitz depicted as a boogeyman at a Facebook employee forum.
12: This is the Journal's new Facebook detective. He's not looking for trouble. He's hunting for it.
11: Employees are warned not to talk to this guy, though as played by the Bears' Jeremy Allen White, he seems less than tech savvy. He's late for his job interview because he doesn't know how to use his rental car's GPS. And when quizzed...
13: Do you have an interest in social media?
14: Not even a little bit. Look, I'm an investigative reporter.
11: One who does the legwork and puts out feelers, and one of them reaches Facebook engineer Frances Haugen, who's not been able to get anyone at Facebook to listen to her, and turns to him.
15: I want to make something clear.
11: In frustration.
14: Okay.
15: I am here to help Facebook, not hurt it.
14: You send me a message. What would you like to talk about?
11: Frances shows him a viral Facebook post from an acquaintance who was once progressive, but...
15: Something

0: circumstances shows him a viral Facebook post from an acquaintance who was once progressive, but...
1: Something changed.
2: Cops are being because I'm white.
1: I wanted to find out who radicalized my friend.
3: And?
1: We did.
0: She starts explaining how she knows that.
1: I ran classifiers on political groups where 30% of content hits multiple risk factors.
3: Hang on, I don't understand what you're saying.
1: Aren't you a tech reporter?
3: Ish.
1: Ish?
0: Played impatiently by Oscar winner Mikey Madison, Haugen lays out what she's learned about Facebook's internal studies and management decisions that emphasize profits over people.
1: Facebook wants you to stay on the site for as long as possible. And 2 years ago, the algorithm was changed.
4: We're trying to address hate speech, and we're going to amplify and turbocharge it.
0: Which, of course, has real-world consequences.
5: Anxiety, depression of teenage girls got worse as a result of time spent on the platform.
1: Senior leadership knows and is doing nothing.
0: Damning stuff, but it turns out Haugen's as clueless about journalism as Horwitz is about tech.
1: Why haven't you printed it?
3: Because you didn't give me a story, you told me a story. I want the internal documents. I want proof.
0: Filmmaker Aaron Sorkin could probably bring urgency to a cooking show, so this stuff is decently engaging, but he's clearly more invested when he's depicting Jeremy Strong's Mark Zuckerberg as a fatuous control freak, so socially inept he needs training sessions just to appear human.
6: These guys are counting on the next round of congressional testimony to make you likable, Mark.
7: I'm happy to lend a hand, but I think you're doomed.
0: From what we see in the sessions, he's right. The social reckoning fits right in with other fall films that portray tech billionaires as jerks or worse. Sorkin is all about doing that with language. He pokes fun at a memo in which Facebook employees pledged to be conscious when they meant conscientious, and his characters are forever splitting linguistic hairs.
8: I'm a free speech absolutist, so accept where there's imminent harm.
9: You can't say absolutist and accept in the same. With the new optimization, the fire hose of bad information you are injecting into the air supply is becoming jet-powered. Harm, I promise you, is imminent.
0: Sorkin's verbal pyrotechnics enliven some pretty flat filmmaking choices. Social reckoning looks like high-end television and is clearly designed as much to decry corporate irresponsibility as to entertain.
9: Are you crazy? You're like a crossing guard standing in front of a school, but you're not doing anything with your arms. So the cars are just plowing down the children.
0: At one point, the film claims that 43% of adults get their news from Facebook. If you're listening to this review, you're presumably getting your news elsewhere, at least some of the time. Are you in the habit of getting it from movies?

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1: In Los Angeles, I'm Kai Rizdahl. It is Friday today. This one is the 9th of October. Good as it always is to have you along, everybody. So, you know what? On the face of it, this was not a huge week in the life of the American economy. But as sometimes happens, when it is quiet, that is exactly when it is easiest to see what is really going on. So that's what we are going to do. Heather Long is the chief economist at Navy Federal Credit Union. David Gura is at Bloomberg. Hey, you two.
2: Hey, Kai.
3: Hi, Kai.
1: Heather, let me begin with you and the labor market. You know, we had a fine-ish, meh-ish jobs report last week. We had first-time claims for unemployment the other day. They were really low, right? Not many people losing their jobs. And so the stories came up again, and including on this program, of this being a low-hire, low-fire economy. Why is it bad that it's a low-hire, low-fire economy?
3: Well, it's great if you love your job, but if you're looking for a new opportunity or if you're someone just entering the labor force or maybe you took some time off and trying to get back in, there's just not a lot of hiring going on. And another way to say low hire, low fire is low opportunity. Mm. And in particular, with that latest jobs report, the only hiring going on is a little bit still in healthcare. And then if you want to build a data center, if you're in construction for a data center, the times are great. And that's some of the strongest wage gains in the last year. But for everybody else, it's slim pickings. And that's why a lot of Americans feel stuck right now. The silver lining is we're seeing people create their own opportunities. We're seeing that uptick in new business formation and people saying, I'm just going to create it myself.
1: David Gura, I said something on the program, I think it was yesterday, which honestly, I was not expecting out of what I would ever have to say on this program. And that is that given artificial intelligence and how much the stock market is worth these days, I said maybe the stock market actually is the economy. Discuss.
2: Stop me dead in my tracks, and I feel like this is a trap. I mean, we used to work together, and I've heard you say the stock market is not the economy so many times. But no, I think that you're onto something in some respect. I mean, you look at the gains that we've seen in stocks; so many of them have been driven by big tech and AI. And you look at the economy, as Heather just said just a moment ago. Times are good if you're in the business of constructing the vast infrastructure that's underpinning all of this AI technology. For the time being. So it is reflective of that. And I think, you know, just watching the market day after day after day, you look at what's animating it, both positively and negatively. It's still energy prices to a huge extent. And that's reflected, of course, in the stock market. And then I look ahead to next week. We're going to get these big bank earnings. And that's part of this AI story as well. You've had these banks just make a boatload of money off of SpaceX going public. And the promise here in the months ahead is you're going to have these big AI companies going public as well, and that's going to only make them do better. So you're onto something. Again, I feel nervous in saying that and going against your wise counsel of so many years.
3: Can I add on to that?
1: Of course you can. Please, go ahead.
3: Right. Just, you know, plus one to everything David said. But I think the other thing that's really different right now is the baby boomer wealth. You know, all that accumulated savings, 85 trillion or more, half of the stocks are now owned by baby boomers. And I think that's what's really different. It's not just the AI billionaires who are driving this stock market gains. It's all of these baby boomers, these grandparents. And that's what's tricky if we do finally get a pullback in the stock market. You know, do all these grandparents stop spending? You know, that's a huge block that's been propelling consumption in this economy that doesn't really care about the labor market anymore.
1: And again, okay, boomer. All right, look, Heather, let me stay with you because we're going to go to consumers. Consumer sentiment came out today from the University of Michigan. It was down again. There was a study out showing consumers are planning not to spend as much as they usually do next year. And I guess I wonder, with the benefit of your data insight into things at Navy Federal, Are we seeing cracks in the consumer? And I know I've been asking this question for like 5 years, but at some point, right?
3: It does feel like at some point, and we're finally pretty close to that point. I've sort of shifted from K-shape economy to E-shape economy. It's pretty clear there's the top 20% doing great, as David was just articulating on the stock market gains and wealth effect. It's also pretty clear the bottom third is strained. You can see credit card debt at the record high. You can see personal loans going up. You can see all the problems in the subprime loan market. But the real question you're asking, Kai, is what about the middle? When did they finally cave? And we've seen the trading downtrend. We've seen more and more people shopping at Costco's and Sam's Clubs of the world for the past 2 years. I think the thing I'm watching the most closely is the auto market. That has been surprisingly resilient. And the question is, that's a big purchase, right? And if you're pretty gloomy right now, you're going to put that off.
1: And also, Justin Ho did a story for us a couple of days ago about how auto loan delinquencies are on the rise. So that's an indicator there, you know?
3: Mm-hmm.
1: Yeah. David, another testament to how long you and I have known each other. We were in Athens in like 2015, walking through that main square there, and we ran into each other. I don't know if you remember this.
2: I remember that Syntagma Square. Yeah,
1: that's exactly right. Good for you for remembering the name. I'm asking that not because of Greece, but because of France. It was big in the news early in the week, and if you've been following sort of the French debt crisis that's happening, it's been in the news for a couple of weeks. Not that France is Greece, but European debt and the Eurozone now are sort of back in the oh my goodness category of what's going on in global finance.
2: I think that's right. And you're seeing protests erupting across Paris and France and this frustration that social services aren't quite what people who live there think they should be. And I think that's where you kind of get into this difficult situation where the government is under pressure to do more, to offer the people more. And of course, you have to borrow money to do that. And in this environment where it's getting more and more expensive to take on debt, you get into this really difficult cycle. And I think France is on the precipice of that. And it is part and parcel of this larger story involving bonds. Of course, we've seen them spike here in the United States as well. That has to do with energy and inflation and all the rest. But it gets back to what we've heard from policymakers for many months now, that you know you need to have flexibility when there's a crisis. And I think that's the big fear here. Are these economies equipped to deal with the crisis, given how high these yields are going?
1: Right. And of course, France doesn't control its own currency, which is a huge deal.
2: That's right.
1: And, you know, which we do. Speaking of us controlling our own currency and our own interest rates, Heather Long, the Fed minutes came out. Nothing spectacular in there other than they are almost uniformly hawkish and worried about inflation.
3: And probably not hiking in October, which we sort of already knew. But they do seem to be lining things up for December. And there were a lot of worries about inflation in even those minutes. It wasn't just a story about the war in Iran. It was a much broader inflation story. And that's sure making 2027 look tougher and tougher.
1: And it will be, probably. David Gura at Bloomberg and Heather Long at Navy Federal, thanks you two on this Friday.
2: Thanks, Kai.
3: Bye, Kai.
1: Have a great weekend. Wall Street, as I said on this Friday, traders were buying going into the weekend. Details, numbers, when we get there.

0: With apologies to Charles Dickens, it is the best of farm economies, it is the worst of farm economies. The reference is right there in the title of a report from the Federal Reserve Bank of Kansas City. The title says, A Tale of Two Farm Economies. The Kansas City Fed has in its district Colorado, Kansas, Nebraska, Oklahoma, Wyoming, as well as parts of Missouri and New Mexico, all of which have economies tied to cattle or crops or both. And it turns out we're kind of in a K-shaped farm economy. Marketplace's Caitlin Tan has that story.
1: Right now, in most of the country, kind of no matter what you grow, profits are bleak. Crop prices are low. Fertilizer prices are high. Don't even mention diesel, red diesel notwithstanding. But one ag state that's doing all right, Oklahoma. The reason for that? Cattle are selling at historic high prices because the national herd is smaller than it's been since the 1950s. But there's still a lot of cattle in Oklahoma. Daryl Peel is with Oklahoma State University.
2: As far as beef cows, yeah, we're number two behind Texas.
1: Of course, big prices for cattle mean big prices for beef at the store, even though President Trump allowed some imported mystery beef into the country.
2: You know, we've had all this trade stuff and a lot of noise about that, but frankly, it doesn't change the overall picture very much.
1: Meanwhile, in the rest of farming America, crop demand is lagging, says Nick Lewandowski with the Kansas Farmers Union.
3: We've lost significant markets with soybeans due to the trade war. Grain sorghum is another one. We lost a good share of that market with USAID.
1: Crop prices for farmers may be relatively low, but if you've been to the store lately, you're not seeing lower prices for bread or tortillas or pasta.
4: Primarily, the crops that we produce in this country are commodities and very much separate from the food that we consume.
1: Courtney Cowley is with the Kansas City Fed.
4: If you look at what makes up the food dollar, only about 15 cents of that comes from the farm gate.
1: And right now, a growing chunk of the food dollar? Diesel. I'm Caitlin Tan for Marketplace.

0: Virtually everything about healthcare in this economy is complicated. Not the care itself, usually, but the finding the doctor part, the in-network, out-of-network part, the insurance part, and related and especially the billing part. It used to be when doctors and insurance companies were arguing over the right price for any particular care, the bill would land with the patient. Congress created a system a couple of years ago for doctors and insurers to have that discussion and leave the patient out of it. But now those bills, big ones often, are landing with companies and with public sector employers. Alex Olgan has more.
1: Month after month, Geronimo Wright saw bills for Clark County, Nevada teachers' emergency care go up. Wright is the numbers guy for the Teachers Health Trust Plan, which covers nearly 35,000 people.
2: We were pretty shocked, and we monitor everything down to the penny.
1: The jump in costs was coming from the arbitration process that Congress created in 2020 to protect patients from expensive surprise hospital bills. By summer 2024, Wright calculated that just the fees that the insurer charged on cases going through this dispute resolution were 7% of what the plan was already paying for teachers' emergency care.
2: So that was kind of our, you know, big aha moment.
1: The law was originally structured to incentivize doctors and insurers to agree on reasonable prices. But if they just couldn't agree, as a last resort, an arbitrator decides. But reality played out differently. Some large doctors' groups are running to arbitration because they're overwhelmingly winning. And because patients are protected, companies and employers are on the hook for these big bills. In this case, Teachers Health Trust. Wright knew one of the doctors' groups, Team Health, who took a lot of cases to arbitration. So he picked up the phone and called them.
2: We just crunched some numbers, went back and forth, and we answered a direct contract with them within a matter of a few weeks.
1: Over 1 year, the arrangement saved the plan $500,000 in just fees alone. Team Health has a few other direct contracts and is pursuing 15 more. James Gelfand leads ERIC, an industry group representing employers that pay for their own health care. He's heard of other doctors' groups taking a similar approach.
3: Strategy one is to go to the plan sponsors who are eating these arbitration costs and say, you know, we could get a network just with you via a direct contract.
1: But the prices they offered some employers, he says, are far above market rates.
3: When the offers have been made, many of my companies have balked at it because it felt irresponsible to accept rates that were that much higher.
1: Gelfand says the costs from these arbitrations are so unpredictable, it's hard for employers to plan. The city of San Antonio is $40 million over budget because of these cases. And the health plan for New York State employees is raising premiums 10%, in part to deal with the costs. Gelfand and other employer groups say it's time to fix the law. Lindsay Murtaugh at Brown University agrees. She wrote the rules for arbitration.
4: I think that it's really incumbent on Congress to act here to fix that problem.
1: Murtaugh says key to any fix is recentering a benchmark price for arbitrations. That was part of the original law. But doctors felt the rate was too low, so they sued over it, and a judge threw it out. The result? Arbitrators are picking higher-priced doctors' bids 85% of the time. Murtaugh worries that more doctors' groups will see this success and start flooding arbitration in search of higher prices.
4: I really worry that we're only looking at kind of the beginning of what could be a huge, huge increase in costs.
1: Another item high on her list, and at least one member of Congress, is untangling conflicts of interest. There's concern that the same investors are funding arbitration companies and the doctors' groups winning most of the claims. In Portland, I'm Alex Olgan for Marketplace.

0: Coming up.
1: You are taking care of the boat. The boat is your child.
0: Sink or swim for reals. But first, let's do the numbers. Dow Industrials up 423 points on the day, a touch over 0.8%, finished at 51,654, did the blue chips. The NASDAQ added 172 points, about 0.2%, 27,366. The S&P 500 up 46 points, 0.6%, 78.11. For the week, the Dow picked up just over 0.9%. The NASDAQ rose 0.2%. The S&P 500 added almost 0.1%. Space Exploration Technologies, SpaceX, is paying $8 billion to buy some spectrum frequencies that can travel quite a ways and penetrate walls and such. What could possibly go wrong? That would let SpaceX's Starlink start offering mobile phone and data service here in the United States if the FCC approves. SpaceX shot up 1.25%. Wall Street interpreted the potential competition as bad news for existing cell carriers. T-Mobile dropped 13.25%. Verizon turned down 8.75%. Delta Airlines cut its profit forecast for the year. How come, you ask? Jet fuel, right? Takes a lot of fuel. Delta shares basically unchanged. American Airlines down 0.3%. Alaska, it's technically the Alaska Air Group, dipped 0.4% on the day. Bonds down, yield on the 10-year T-note up 5.24%. 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

0: This is Marketplace. I'm Kai Rizdahl. A couple of 3 years ago, late 2023-ish, I was scrolling my Instagram, as one does, when up came a post from a woman in a solo sailing race around the world. Her name was Cole Brower. And to get to the point, she became, by the end of that race, it was called the Global Solo Challenge, she became the first American woman to sail solo and nonstop around the planet. She has a memoir out now about the race and the boat. It's called First Light. Cole, it's good to have you on.
1: Thank you for having me. I'm always excited to come back to NPR.
0: Tell me, would you, about the boat, which is the title of this book?
1: So the name of my boat is First Light, and she's a 40-foot high-performance racing yacht. She's a sailboat. We have pretty high speeds, and yeah, I like, raced like what's, her what's, around
0: what's
1: the planet.
0: What's a high speed for you?
1: Like 20 knots is, okay. We're working around 20 knots.
0: All right.
1: The boats that I'm racing now are going closer to 40 knots. So, I've definitely moved up in the world, but yeah, First Light is crazy.
0: we will get into, what you're racing now. Tell me how you came to be racing this boat around the world, because I mean, you tell the story in the book, it was kind of a gutsy move on your part.
1: It was. I think that there was so many people that had told me no over and over and over again. Like, no, this, you can't do this. You can't do that. You're too small. You are a woman. You don't come from the correct family. You don't have the correct last name. And eventually I was like, you know what? Just, you know, F that. I'm going to have to race around the world solo if no one's going to let me sail on their boat. And that's kind of how I ended up racing around the world, was I found private sponsorship, which just means that people that are interested in the campaign and what I was doing, that were willing to fund my dream. And then you go, there's no stopping.
0: And then but there's also, and this is the thing that, you know, fits it into a Marketplace interview. There's an entrepreneurial thing going on here too, because once you find the money, which is what, you know, entrepreneurs have to do, you had to hire a support staff, you had to hire a social media person, you had to hire a weather person, there was like a whole CEO part of this thing that you had to do before you even got out on the water.
1: Yeah. No, it's totally insane. That was actually the best part about having my sponsors, is that when normally with sponsors, you have to give a lot of ROI back to them. And with these sponsors, they were like, no, we are purely investors in your company. You can hire whoever you want. I have to say that released me from so much pressure that I was able to be so much more creative with social media. I was creative with who I hired. The people I brought on, they had been wanting to get an opportunity, and they ended up working so much harder than if I had hired the absolute best of the best.
0: For those who aren't familiar or haven't followed you on the socials, what's your work day like when you're out there in the middle of the Southern Ocean or wherever you are?
1: I would say it's very similar to a mother, a newborn, like having a newborn as a mother. You wake up and immediately it's to work. It's making sure that I'm keeping up with my routine. I have to make food. I eat astronaut food. It's freeze-dried food. I wouldn't say it's the most appetizing.
0: For like 9 months you ate this stuff?
1: For 4 months and 1 week. Right. So don't worry.
0: I'm sure it felt like 9 months, right?
1: Sometimes, but you are taking care of the boat. The boat is your child. You make sure that the boat's not trying to sink on you, that she's not crying too much, and you're fixing everything that has broken the night before. And if you don't, you know, want to fix those things, more things keep breaking and more things keep going wrong.
0: You alluded to it a minute ago. It has to be said, you are succeeding in a sport that is really male, really rich, mostly white dudes. And as you said, you are a petite young woman. That has been a challenge. And you're pretty open about this in the book.
1: Mm-hmm. Yeah, I don't fit this mold. I still don't really think I fit the mold. I've gone pathway.
0: Even after the success you've had?
1: Well, because it's a different type of success. I think sailing has been quite exclusive.
0: Yeah.
1: They're very focused on keeping it almost like the best kept secret of the water. And I was like, no, I'm going to hold this door open and let all the mice run into the house. So I would say that the sailing world probably like half hates me and half loves me. And I think the hate is the traditionalism that sailing has been trying to perpetuate for hundreds of years. And so sometimes they don't like when I come in and try to shake things up.
0: Just on the way out here, I went to your website the other day. So first of all, you are now a co-skipper on a much bigger, faster boat, as we talked about right at the top. Like a 60-foot boat now, right?
1: It is. Okay. Yeah, it's Mocha 60.
0: Okay. Also, though, and this just blew me away, you have a 6-year plan for your career published out there for everybody to see that culminates in 2032 with the Vendée Globe, a solo, nonstop, unassisted race around the globe in a 60-foot boat. That's wild to me that you're just putting it out there for everybody to see. That's what I'm going to do.
1: I am. I mean, I'm still trying to have a little bit of a personal life, I promise, like most people are. But my professional life, if I put it out there, mainly most of the time it works. Because when people see that 6-year plan, they go, oh, I can make that work. Let me come work for you. I want to make this happen. And so I'm in France 6 months out of the year training with a team that's been doing it for 10 years. And I hope to steal as many ideas and then hopefully bring it back to America and represent the United States in the offshore racing world.
0: Cole Brower is most of all a sailor, but also an author. Her book is called First Light. I can't recommend it highly enough. It's a great read. Cole, thanks so much. It's great to talk to you.
1: Thank you for having me. Appreciate you.

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1: This final note on the way out today, two numbers and a fact. The first number is $6.27. That is the price per gallon, according to AAA, of diesel fuel today. You probably knew that. Number two is 25. That's how many days until Election Day. The fact is that President Trump announced a deal with Russia today to buy, with American dollars, their diesel. Our theme music was composed by BJ Lederman. Marketplace's executive producer is Nancy Fargali. Joanne Griffith is the chief content officer. Neil Scarborough is the vice president and general manager. And I'm Kai Rizdahl. Have yourselves a great weekend, everybody. We will see you back here on Monday, all right? This is APM.
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0: This is Jazz Night in America. I'm Christian McBride. Every now and then, a jazz artist comes along and makes you sit up a little straighter. The kind of artist where you say, yeah, pay attention to this one. Because talent alone, that's just the entry fee. Sure, virtuosic chops, charisma, a clear artistic vision, you need all that. But coasting on talent will only take you so far. Especially right now. Young artists today have to bring more to the table. Hunger, focus, and the nerve to push forward in an uncertain music world. This hour, we're shining a light on two artists who check all those boxes. Both are stepping out boldly with their debut recordings as band leaders. That's vocalist Tyreek McDowell and trumpeter Milena Casado. We'll hear Reflection of Another Self, the striking debut from Spanish trumpeter Milena. She's still in her late 20s and reflects on a rise that's been anything but quiet.
1: Love is like a light that leads you to the way.
0: But first, let's get swept up by a voice that fills the room. A booming baritone from vocalist Tyreek McDowell. He's in his mid-20s, and Tyreek's got big plans. As you're about to hear, he's got the talent to back it all up. Let's begin with a serenade from Tyreek McDowell. This is Blanket of Blue.

0: You just heard a Jerry Livingston classic, Blanket of Blue, performed by Tyreek McDowell with his quintet.
1: Enthralling these arms.
0: The song was first recorded back in 1933, but it found new life more than two decades later when Louis Armstrong stepped into the studio with Ella Fitzgerald. It's also one of the very first recordings Tyreek remembers really listening to, growing up in St. Cloud, Florida.
2: When I listened to that song, I was in middle school. Every night I would listen to this song over and over again. I'm in a dimly lit room. It would always be very late in the evening because the whole world goes quiet. I could actually listen and take in the music. Just you and I beneath the stars. Who is you and who is I? What is this song about? Is that present in my life right now? Okay, well, I'm 11, so probably not. And then I hear it again when I'm 15, and then I think I'm getting closer to the truth.
0: Tyreek's love for Louis Armstrong runs deep, especially for someone so young. And his fascination with Satchmo, that started from a Disney film.
3: Hallelujah!
2: Through Louis the Alligator from The Princess and the Frog, that is correct. Yeah. That was the movie that got me into this.
0: Louis is one of the film's central characters, a jazz-loving alligator loosely inspired by Armstrong himself. His dream? To play the trumpet and sit in with human jazz musicians.
4: When I'm human, as I hope to be, I'm gonna blow this song till the cows come home and everyone's gonna bow down to me.
2: Louis thought that he had to become a human in order to play music and to live his dream, but through music, he got to discover himself and be celebrated for being himself.
0: Tyreek would eventually discover that the trumpet was only part of the story.
2: So I knew that I could sing, but I didn't know the impact of my voice until much later.
0: Unbeknownst to Tyreek, his creator had a musical plan already in motion. Our story continues after this. Tyreek McDowell and his quintet.

0: The creator has a master plan, performed by vocalist Tyreek McDowell, with Tomoki Sanders taking a solo on tenor saxophone. Now, let's head back to Florida. Tyreek is a junior in high school, and since meeting Louis the Alligator on screen, his musical curiosity only deepened. He wasn't singing yet. He didn't know he had perfect pitch. And the trumpet, that wasn't the focus either.
1: My aunt, growing up, she had an ivory piano in the back of her apartment. You know, just tinker out, plunk out notes. I wasn't a piano whiz at all, but I was musical because I could hear a melody and then I would be able to plunk it out with no training, no knowledge of the actual keyboard.
0: Tyreek became a sponge, soaking up anything musical he could get his hands on. After the piano, then came the bass, and then percussion.
1: How to play the timpani, bass drum, snare drum, the toms. I got a little bit of drum set in there as well.
0: His pivot to vocals occurred almost by accident.
1: I was a percussionist in a pit orchestra for a high school play.
2: There lay a small village at the edge of the woods.
1: We were doing a production of Into the Woods. I was studying the music, just learning the score, learning the songs, learning the order. And then we're doing a musical rehearsal for The Number with the Wolf, Hello Little Girl.
3: What's your rush? You're missing all the flowers.
1: One of the actors had gotten sick that day, so I asked, could I try singing the song? I know the songs. And they're like, sure. So I started singing the song, and then I noticed slowly heads started turning in my direction, and I was like, okay, there's something going on.
3: So fleetly, grandmother first, then Miss Plump.
1: The head of my jazz program was actually there in the back of the room, and then he asked me to join the jazz band as a vocalist. That's when I realized the impact of my voice.
0: Trumpet, piano, bass, drums, and now vocals? When we recorded this interview with him, Tyreek even showed up with a guitar. At a certain point, Tyreek needed to focus.
1: The summer of my junior year, going into my senior year, there was a great jazz program called the Dr. Phillips Jazz Intensive. It was led by great bassist, composer, extraordinaire, Rodney Whitaker. There was a point where they said, all right, everybody, let's split into our instruments and then we'll go with our leading teachers. And then I had to sit there and really think. I'm like, I have an opportunity to learn with some of the best people on the planet. And I was thinking, where should I go? Should I go with the drums, the trumpet, or my voice? So I chose my voice that day. I just stuck with the voice ever since.
0: And that decision would change everything. Let's hear Tyreek alongside his mentor, Rodney Whitaker. This is Sun Song.

0: You just heard Sun Song, Precious Energy, featuring Tyreek McDowell on vocals, Logan Butler on guitar, and Rodney Whitaker on bass. From Tyreek's debut, Open Up Your Senses. Our journey with two artists who are making real waves continues right after the break. I'm Christian McBride.
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0: Welcome back to Jazz Night in America. I'm Christian McBride. Today, we're celebrating two rising jazz stars, trumpeter Milena Casado and vocalist Tyreek McDowell, who you're listening to right now.

0: It's almost no male jazz singers or singers like that who can sing a ballad, because he has that kind of sensitivity.
1: That's high praise, especially coming from a legend like Kenny Barron. The pianist gave the vocalist his stamp of approval when he appeared on Tyreek's debut recording, Open Up Your Senses. Kenny remembers the first time they crossed paths.
0: I got a chance to hear a lot of him on the jazz cruise. He was with the Jazz House Kids alumni. And my wife and I both were kind of taken with him.
1: Oh, yeah. I remember that cruise. A lot of talent on that ship.
0: My wife said, wow, he's like a combination of John Lucianne and Gregory Porter and Johnny Hartman and all of that rolled into one.
2: The spirit of Leon Thomas and the spirit of Joe Williams.
1: Drummer Justin Faulkner hears it, too.
2: The idea of being an old soul, it clearly points to him having been here before.
1: That old soul quality puts Tyreek squarely in a rare lineage, and there's one voice in particular that holds a very special place in his heart.

0: One of my favorite singers of all time is the great Andy Bay. Grew up in Newark, New Jersey. Horribly underrated, criminally underrated. Of all the baritones that are ascribed as one of the best jazz singers, I think he's also one of the most contemporary at the same time. I checked out pretty much all his recordings.
1: Those distant eyes. What you're hearing underneath us now is Andy Bay with pianist Horace Silver. The song is Won't You Open Up Your Senses? And it's the inspiration behind Tyreek's album title.
0: Andy Bay sings such incredible lyrics, and I just think the content of it is so beautiful. Rather than just making music for pure entertainment, it's also speaking to things that we actually need, your health, your spiritual health, and politics, and drug use, and just real problems that folks are having to deal with coming out of an era.

0: problems that folks are having to deal with. Coming out of an era where so many revolutions are happening, why not a musical revolution as well?
1: And now, here's Tyreek McDowell's version of that very song.

Won't You Open Up Your Senses, the title track from Tyreek McDowell's debut recording. Tyreek's rise might feel almost preordained. So much natural talent, deep respect for tradition, a clear sense of purpose. Nothing appears to be standing in his way. Our next artist shares a similar arc. A musician with unmistakable gifts who makes bold creative choices. Her name, Milena Casado, trumpeter, composer.

0: When the great drummer Terry Lynn Carrington first discovered her, Milena was only playing flugelhorn.
1: I heard her in an ensemble room at Berklee.
0: That's in Boston.
1: I was walking through the college with Jack DeJohnette, and I just heard people playing jazz, and we stopped and just peeked through the window into a room, and I see this girl playing trumpet.
2: I was soloing over This Is For Albert, Wayne Shorter.
0: Milena Casado.
2: We see someone outside of the room. We're like, who is that? And someone opens the door, and then we see Terry Lynn Carrington and Jack DeJohnette sitting there outside listening.
1: Jack and I were looking at her.
2: What? Like, what's happening right now? Like,
0: now, by now, I'm assuming you know who Jack DeJohnette is, but if you don't, look him up.
1: And so I was just super impressed. And Jack was a man of very few words, but I do remember him saying, yeah, she sounds good. She can play.

0: Hearing Milena play will turn your head. Seeing her, even more so. She has one of those big, bold 1971 afros. Total swagger. Her hair almost forms a halo over her, echoing the circular bell of her trumpet. It's quite a sight to behold. And yes, her hair will matter in this story. After her solo, she approached them both.
1: Terry was like, you know, like, who are you? Like, what's your name?
2: I just remember really being excited to see a young African-American who I thought she was African-American at the time. But to see a young Black woman playing the trumpet like that at Berklee, I really hadn't seen that before. I had no idea she was from Spain.
0: Milena barely spoke English at that time, but she knew exactly who Terry was. She reminded the drummer that they'd met years earlier, when Milena was just 14, backstage at the Marciac Jazz Festival, and she had a photo to prove it. Milena had witnessed an unforgettable performance. Terry Lynn Carrington, Jerry Allen, and Esperanza Spalding.
1: They perform Unconditional Love, and that really touched me somehow.
0: That's Jerry's tune.

0: What a trio indeed.
1: I was so inspired by this performance, and I was like, wow, like, I want to be like them.
0: Milena was so moved by that performance, she later recorded her own version. Here's Unconditional Love.

0: Unconditional Love, performed by Milena Casado. When Milena met Terry Lynn Carrington at Berklee, it was like striking gold.
1: From that point on, I tried to get her into some of my ensembles, my classes, and I started calling her for some gigs, and everything basically went from there.
0: At this point, Milena's story almost sounds too good to be true. She comes to America, is embraced by an all-time great, which lands to a future record deal. But her road to that fateful meeting wasn't so direct. The confidence she projected didn't reflect on what was really happening inside.
2: I've been a really insecure person my whole life. I didn't choose that, but because of everything that has happened, you know, they made me feel really small, really insecure. Growing up in a 800 people village in the middle of Spain, you feel like you don't belong somewhere because you look different to the people that surround you.
0: Milena was the only person of color in her small town. She was raised by her single mom, a white Spanish woman. Her father, a black Dominican man, wasn't around. As a child, Milena moved around a lot, from one small village to another. But everywhere she went, she stood out.
2: It's part of how people look at you. It's part of how people talk to you. My Afro hair, the way I look. In high school, I remember during some years we had to take a bus. And I remember this guy would take photos of my hair every day for like a year. And where was it called? Like Snapchat or one of these apps. Every day, making fun of my hair. I was kind of covering my hair in a grab for a long, long time. So pretty much the trauma has been there since, you know, since always, pretty much.
0: The first sound you hear in her recording is a prelude entitled, "This Is My Hair," all caps, exclamation point.
3: Trauma with my hair. I would just strain it. How you say, like, when you, like,
4: press it?
3: Yeah, like, straight hair. But this is what everybody else wants.
5: Respects for me.
3: My way to deal with it is just, like, showing compassion to the people that actually made me feel that way. Because if not, I cannot be myself, feel myself, love myself.
2: I realized that I needed to search for that real version of myself. You know, the one that is not limited by fears, by insecurities, by expectations.
0: Luckily for Milena, she would at least have her mom to lean on. She wrote this tune dedicated to her. Amid all the childhood angst, Milena and her mother would explore a vast world of jazz together, and that bond would quietly transform them both.
1: Creativity saves lives. And in her case, that's a very real and tangible statement because it really did connect her to something really deep within her.
0: And that's where our story continues. I'm Christian McBride.
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0: Welcome back to Jazz Night in America. We're getting to know rising star trumpeter Milena Casado.
2: Dizzy Gillespie, This Is Atmosphere, was a really important song for me.
0: While Milena was brushing off the bullies around her, she was also discovering jazz with her mother. she remembers her bringing home CDs, little doors into a whole new world. Now remember, this is rural Spain. No jazz scene, no clubs, no late night jam sessions down the block.
2: This was kind of like random. She just has a really great taste on music. So she would just pick certain CDs, you know, John Coltrane or Ornette Coleman, Sarah Vaughan, Ella Fitzgerald. And I was just listening to these records, and I was like, wow, like, this is incredible. Also, I was like, whoa, I look like them. And I feel that was the moment that clicked for me.
0: Then, Milena and her mom moved to a third small town,
2: called Castejón de Sos.
0: That's where she really caught the jazz bug. At least this village offered a band class.
2: Actually, I wanted to be a drummer. That's what I wanted to do. But the class was full, so I couldn't play drums. But I had a couple of friends that were playing trumpet, and I was like, you know what? Let me try it. So when I tried it, it was just this instant connection. I was like, this is exactly what I need to be doing. And I never stopped.
0: This next song is entitled Yet I Can See.

0: Yet I Can See, original music by Milena Casado. As you just heard, Milena isn't only a trumpeter, she's also a soundscape artist and composer. When she moved to Boston to study at Berkeley, Terry Lynn Carrington would pick up on that right away.
1: For me, I'm more attracted to people that are doing things that really aren't related so much to the Jazz Academy. And Milena used to, you know, do graphic scores. That means you draw pictures and you have people play whatever you're communicating on the page. It could be a picture, it could be directions, like a road map.
2: I'm a dreamer. I love to create. I love to, you know, imagine stories and create stories. I didn't understand what composing was when I started, but that's one of the first things I was doing.
0: It was also Terry, along with trumpeter Nicholas Payton, who nudged Milena from flugelhorn to trumpet. To encourage the switch, Nicholas gave her a gift.
2: He actually helped me by actually giving me a trumpet. It changed the way I hear myself through the trumpet. I found my voice through the trumpet, and since that moment, I've been playing the trumpet fully, pretty much.
1: Whatever she hears with the flugelhorn, she's able to pull that same quality out of the trumpet. Her tone is warm, and, you know, she's leaning into a warmer, softer, prettier sound. Yet she has a lot of fire, and a lot of her fire comes from her rhythm, her sense of rhythm, her syncopation, and her articulation. One of my favorite trumpet players, just for his rhythm and articulation, was Roy Hargrove. And Milena gives you that kind of funky rhythmic gestures on the trumpet. There's a solo of hers that I just love, and I felt like she built this solo perfectly with rhythm.
0: This is the solo Terry Lynn Carrington is referring to. It's on the song Driver Man.

0: Milena's solo on Terry Lynn Carrington's recording of Driver Man. It's that sound which pushed Terry to offer Milena her first record deal. For Milena, she not only scored a record deal, she found a mentor, a friend, and the chance to rebuild herself from the inside out.
1: She was one of the first people that I signed to Candid Records. And I felt like Milena had something to say.
2: This is just emotional for me when I think about it. When I discovered music, music felt like home for me in a way that it was my therapy too, a way of feeling accepted, a way of feeling free. Now, when I look in the mirror, I see a version of myself that might not represent fully who I am yet, but that is committed to achieve that, to accept myself, to understand myself. I still don't know what self-love feels like. But for me, creating a song about it, about self-love, it was me saying, you know, maybe it sounds like this.
0: And that's the idea we'd like to leave you with. This is Self-Love from Milena Casado's album, Reflection of Another Self on Candid Records.

0: 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Saraya Muhammad is the executive producer at NPR Music, and Sonali Mehta is the executive director. 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